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We want to thank all the fine folks at Stanford Athletics Guest Services. 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

0: to hear the music start to roar and the players for each team come back on the field. 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Thank you for tuning in. This is Sophie Chen, and a Stanford men's soccer team host, the number two San Diego Toreros. If you just joined for the second half, you didn't miss much. The score remains 0-0, and really only one chance for the Toreros. And Rowan Schnemba, the Stanford goalie, with a great save on that one. It started with Rhodes driving down, Oliver Rhodes, the forward for the Toreros, with a low shot into the left corner, but saved as Rowan Schnemba reached out his right hand. And for the rebound was Sammy Kanon, who got onto the end line, played it back with his left foot into the box, was wide open. Ramirez just on the edge of the six, and he's unable to redirect it and put it on frame. If he had, surely the Toreros would have been up 1-0. So perhaps you consider Stanford a little bit grateful to be tied in this game. But Stanford, after the 20-minute mark, when that chance was, started to gain some momentum, some passion. Coach Jeremy Gunn substituted seven of his players in. So this is a good matchup if you're just tuning in. It's a tight matchup, nothing to show for it yet. But on this sort of gloomy and yet hot Thursday afternoon, just week two of NCAA college men's soccer, we have a top two matchup. And it is worth listening in as the music blares, and it'll be the Toreros with the kickoff for the first half. And Stanford riddled with some injuries. They have key sophomore player Joshua Partel, who played almost every game last season. He's out on the bench. And so Stanford relying on a lot of their freshmen and new players to step up to this task. As the second half is underway, it's Fava who plays the ball back to Wabawanda. Those are two names I said a ton in the first half. They're so key, these two players on the right and left side for the Toreros. But it's Rhodes who plays across in. He was just offsides. So it'll be Schnebly with a goal kick. Stanford has 6-2. They lead two corners to one. But other than that, the ball's really been in play for much of this game. Both teams like to play really direct, playing the ball over the top quite often. And the ball is hardly settled on the ground for more than about 5 seconds here in this game. As Schnebly drives one deep into the Toreros' half. It's Jack Pym on the rebound. Plays it out wide to Chow, but he's met right there by Fava. Luca Fava, a very passionate player. He's getting into it with Bennett, the Stanford four last half. But Fava doesn't have the height with him on him, but he is a gritty player who also has the leg, because he is the Toreros' designated free kick taker. So it's Schnebly on the goal kick.
1: And I think that was the one that I think they're really, really fuming about. Stephen Ramirez, that was one of his few touches there. Number 9.
0: Plays it over the top.
1: A pretty clean look from inside the 18, but did not steer it on target.
0: And it'll be the Cardinal throw-in. So it's Joe Moore on the ball. This is how the Cardinal lining up. They have Schnebly, in goal. On the left side of their defense, they have Joe Moyer. Dylan Groenville is their center back, the captain for the team. Aiden Riley, his fellow center back. On the right side is TJ Koholi'i. The holding mid for the Cardinal is Jack Pym, and his fellow center mids are Jude Stone and Alex Chow. And the front line finishing out for the Cardinal are the freshman Kikuchi, Eric Frintu, and Trevor Islam. So it's Noah James on the ball. Noah James, a player with a ton of height on this relatively smaller Cardinals side, and he has been giving the Cardinals some trouble, but he just heads a little bit too far there, and Groeneveld was covering him well. So it's Schnebly again with another goal kick. Schnebly plays one way over the top. He continues to play it kind of aiming for the combination of Jude Stone and Trevor Islam, but they're under immense pressure because the Triton defense, excuse me, the Torero defense does not lack height. And it's Moyer with a deep throw into Alex Chow, and good work by Chow to just get enough pressure on the Toreros, and the defense is forced to head it out, and it's Chow who will take the corner, but he opts to give it to Jude Stone this time. Stanford's, this is their third corner of the game, their first two corners, they opted to go short. So it's Jude Stone. Jude Stone looked like he's going long, he floats one over the top to the back end, and the ball is headed away by the Toreros. It's Chow who gets the ball, plays Schnebly. And Schnebly plays one way back into the Toreros' box. And it's Jude Stone who plays it over the top. What an opportunity for the Cardinal. Luca Adams for the Toreros. He was looking to punch that one, but didn't get a ton on it. And looks like he had gone back to the goal in time, but Jude Stone, sensing that he was out of his box, just too much perhaps adrenaline there, too much power, leaned back too much, and ball goes way over the goal. But perhaps the Cardinals' best opportunity so far. And ball is played back to Adams under heavy pressure. And good opportunity, good pressure by Eric Fintu, but he just puts too much pressure on Bauer. And ref calls it a foul. But it's Schnebly recovering, finds Groeneveld. Groeneveld just plays one over the top. A lot of direct possession here in the first 5 minutes of the game. It's Jack Pym on his right foot. Jack Pym, skill using his moves. It's Alex Chow finding Kaholi'i. Finds Pym. Pym turns on the right side of the field in the Torero's half. It's Stone who loses the ball here, trying to commit a foul, but the Toreros just get ahead of him, and another foul committed by Pym. And it'll be interesting if Pym gets a yellow card. He got a yellow in the first half, so the Toreros are asking for that. But looks like he'll just get another warning, and Stanford. Pym almost begging for him not to get a yellow card. But Stanford catches a big break there as Pym, you know, apologizes to Noah James. But if he got another yellow card, Stanford would have been down a player who would have been out of the match with just 5 minutes so far into the second half. So if you're just joining us, this is Sophie Chen as Stanford men's soccer team hosts the San Diego Toreros. Stanford number one hosting a number two team. This is a top two showdown just 2 weeks into the NCAA men's soccer season. And Groeneveld kicks that one out, and the Toreros get a corner kick. This is their second corner kick of the game.
2: Corner kick, Toreros number 24.
0: And it'll be Fava for the Toreros. Fava over the top, and it's the Toreros right there who heads it back in. And the ball is finally cleared out, but the Toreros have it on the edge of the box. And it is cleared out again, played back to the Toreros captain. And it's Chow finally with the ball, who clears it over the top. And it's Adams, who's right there. Adams floats it over the top. Kikuchi able to get that. And it looks like Kikuchi hit Wabuanda in the face. but it's Kanaan on the ball. Kanaan on the edge of the box. Good defense there by Stone, who finds Pim. Pim driving up the middle of the field. Pim finds Chow. Chow under a lot of pressure, but falls right back to Stone. Stone plays it to Kikuchi, too aggressive. And it's Joe Moore who heads it away. Joe Moore, the junior. And Juan Moanda just knocks Kikuchi off the ball with his athleticism and speed. And as Moore tries to clear it, just a little bit of chaos in the middle of this field. And Gornveld, angry at the Toreros, and looks like some disagreement. So it'll be a call against, a foul against the Toreros, excuse me, but it looks like Gornveld was trying to kick it, and Ramirez was right there, but both players fell to the ground, and as Gornveld was trying to get up, it looks like there was some talking done by the Toreros, and so Gornveld didn't like that, but the ref is coming to tell them to calm down. And Gornveld Ramirez looked to be making it up, but it's Schnebly on the ball. So Schnebly takes this free kick, just floats one to the edge of the box. Trevor Islam there, and Jude Stone, Chow, but the ball is cleared. It's Riley, who's able to get enough on that for Gornveld to play it right to Kikuchi. Kikuchi traps it under a lot of pressure by Juan Boanda. Juan Boanda is one of the Toreros' captain. You can tell he's so confident in himself, and rightfully so. He's been one of the best players all year long last year for the Toreros. And so tall and strong, and you can just tell Kikuchi, the freshman, has a tall task ahead of him to beat. But a good ball played, and there's a counterattack by Wagner, has the ball on the Toreros. Wagner plays it over the top. It's Chow there. Good defense by Chow, who's a midfielder but ran all the way back to defend that. And Chow plays it over the top, and they just want to go direct. But the Toreros were right there. Miscommunication, and Chow is back to recover. Chow has been all over the field so far. Pim is calling wide open. And it's Stone with the mistouch. Chow again plays it back to Kahoa Lee, who finds it over the top. And what a game so far. It's Pim putting Rhodes under pressure, but Rhodes still able to get it. And this is a chance for the Toreros. The Toreros find the ball, and is cleared out by Kahoa Lee. What a chance for the Toreros, as it was Ramirez driving in the middle of the box, and he was unselfish, probably should have taken the shot. And the Cardinals are able to clear the ball. So it's the Toreros with the momentum here. Kahoa Lee heads the ball out. So Rhodes and Ramirez tried a combination on that play, but if he had just taken the shot, could have hit that one inside. So this combination of Rhodes and Ramirez, some unselfish play for the Toreros' best two chances so far in this game. But we're able to get a shot off right there, and so Stanford were able to come out of that, but surely those were the best two chances of the game so far. And Schnebly fired up. You can tell both teams want this so badly. Either win by the team for Stanford would keep them at number one, and for San Diego would surely catapult them number one for a team that came into the season ranked number 18. And good pressure by Jack Pym here on the left side to knock the ball out into the stands. It'll be Oliver Rhodes with the throw, and he passes it back to Wabawanda. Wabawanda over the top, but Gornveld headered. This game is one part of a doubleheader of two Kagan Stadium soccer games as Stanford women's soccer team, also number one, faced UCLA at 7:30 p.m., at the same field here at Kagan Stadium. So two prime matchups for two number one seeds. Stanford, the capital of college soccer in recent years. So it's Jack Pym with the ball, and he fakes, finds Kaho'ali'i, who plays it back to Riley, who clears it over the top. For both teams, seems like part of their plan is to just play as direct as possible, because both teams so physical, players hardly have any time with the ball. They're just opting to play it over the top. And right now it's Kikuchi, Stanford advancing up the field. They have it in. Ball's in, playing around the center backs in the Torero's side of the field. It's Riley playing it back to Groenville. Groenville under deep pressure, but able to find Kaho'ali'i on the side. The ball is stolen by Kanon, and it's played up to the Torero's at the top blocks. A shot is played. Good block there by Aiden Riley. And a lackadaisical play by Kaho'ali'i, the right back for Stanford. And it was the captain for the Toreros taking the charge. A shot taken at the outside of the box, but Riley right there and goes out for a corner. It'll be Fava once again taking this corner on the left side. It'll be an outswinger. He's a lefty. Fava hasn't had any success with his corner so far, but we'll see if he does right here. And the corner is headed away for the Cardinal. And Riley misclears it. It'll be another corner. Fava heads back to the corner flag.
2: Corner kick.
0: The Torero is warming up, as do are the Cardinal. This is when Jeremy Gunn had started to make some of his substitutions in the last half. Fava holds up both hands this time, plays a ball curling out, and it is cleared again, finally cleared by Chow. And on the ball is Rhodes, who plays it over the top. Cleared by Kaho'ali'i, headed away, and it'll be a throw-in for Fava. Plays his captain, Kanon. Kanon has not had a ton of action so far this game. Fava plays it back, and it is Noah on the ball. The Torero is with the ball. Cardinal haven't cleared it yet on the outside of the box. And it's Jack Pym finally trying to get to the ball. But on the ball, it's Wagner for the Toreros. Torero is still on the ball in the box. A volley cleared by Riley once again. Played back into the box and the Toreros. So Stanford trying to get the ball cleared but unable to. And it's the Torero center back, Jeremy Gunn, telling his players to finally step up. Stanford's been defending for a solid minute now. And again, it's Eagleston for the Toreros on the ball. And Groenville, taking command, finally clears it. But Stanford, the whole team, essentially in the box right now. And so, just the Toreros just pounding the box right now. It's Kanon now on the left side of the box. Kanon driving in with his right foot over the top. Plays out wide to Fava over the top, left foot. And finally, Schnebly. Good save by Schnebly. That was not an easy save. Schnebly. A cross by Fava went all the way to the back of the sixth. And Schnebly, outside the frame of the goal, just kind of fell back and caught the ball at the perfect time. And he finds it to Riley, who just kicks it out. You can tell Stanford's kind of missing the presence of Partall. He's a tall, strong midfielder who has experience, even though he's just a sophomore. And Stanford trying to be composed on this ball, but even though they're number one, it feels like the Toreros are dominating so far this half. So just under 30 minutes to play in the second half. This is Sophie Chan. Thanks for listening to KZSU You're listening to the Stanford men's soccer team as they take on the San Diego Toreros. It's Stanford driving at the top of the box. This time it's Islam. Islam's corner attempt, excuse me, cross attempt goes right into the hands of Luca Adams. Surely we'll see some subs from both sides here now as they're active down the line. And a good ball played over the top for Wagner. Wagner right there. And Kahoali'i also there. But it's Riley who's able to get back. And as his clearance goes right over the foot of Wagner, it'll be a goal kick for Schnebly. And Stanford's defense was high. Perhaps they were trying to get the offsides call, but playing too high, and Wagner was wide open, but the ball played over the top by Rhodes was a little bit too tight, so Riley had enough time to get back, and no shot was allowed on Schnebly. So Schnebly, Stanford gets a little bit lucky there, and Schnebly gets another goal kick. Islam gets the header. And Islam, there'll be a foul, a yellow card on Fava. As Islam came aggressive there, put his head to the ball, and Fava with a high kick. And that will always be called as a yellow. And Fava, one of the best players for San Diego, gets a foul called against him. This is the second yellow card handed out in the game, the first one on Jack Pym. And Fava a little bit frustrated, but Stanford bench excited on that one as Fava, such a key player for the Tritons. So he'll have to be a little bit more careful the rest of the game. Be careful not to get sent off, and it'll be Pym. There's a free kick about two-thirds of the way up the field, and it'll be Pym on the ball. Ball centered right down the middle of the field, so too far for a shot, but perhaps he'll look to float it into the back. He's a lefty, so Stanford, about seven players crowding around the left side of the box. Pym raises his hands. Pym floats over the top, but no height on that one. Too much speed, and it goes straight to the hands of Adams. Adams plays over the top, and Kahoali'i clears it up. It's Stone on the ball.
3: See the Stanford Cardinal again, the women's team, the number one overall team in the nation, taking on a familiar foe in the UCLA Bruins. Number seven.
0: It's Moyer on the throw in. And he floats one over the head of Kikuchi, right to Islam. Islam chasing after it. Islam, some good work, but good defense by Wabluanda. How good has he been? And perhaps it was out or a foul on Rwanda. I think it'll be a throw in, but Stanford opts to throw it in. It'll be a throw in by Joe Moyer. Played all the way back to Dylan Gornveld. So, five or so Stanford subs are coming in to give some fresh legs to this team. But the ball is played over the top. Good opportunity, but intercepted there right by Bauer. Aylin Riley clears one way over into the trees, almost onto El Camino Road. Really wanted to get that one out, but the Toreros reset really quickly. And so Toreros cross it in over the top, but no one there. And it's James with the ball. Wagner finds Fava on the left side. Fava on his favorite left foot. Fava on the end line, beats the Stanford player. And a good save by Schnebly. And the Cardinal clear it a little bit just to get it out of the box, but another cross in by Wabawanda and Schnebly. Schnebly, player of the match so far for the Cardinal. Schnebly saves that one as well. And looks like he's a little bit injured here. It was a long ball played over the top by Wabawanda, as there are a ton of Toreros already in the box. And Schnebly kind of falls back awkwardly on that one. But it'll be five or six substitutions for the Cardinal. And a momentary break as the Stanford trainers go to check on Schnebly. Good to see him on his back right now. Hopes to be starts to be moving a little bit. Schnebly has played all three games so far this season for the Stanford men's soccer team. If you're just tuning in, this is a top two showdown between number one Stanford men's soccer as they host here at Kagan Stadium on a gloomy day. They host the San Diego Toreros. Good to see Schnebly getting back up here.
2: And for Stanford, number 14, Jaden Fitzgerald Bowles.
0: So there's five substitutions coming in for the Cardinal.
2: Number 17, Tim Orchard.
0: As Jeremy Gunn trying to revitalize his team a little bit. Not demoralized necessarily, but after Stanford game, a lot of momentum going into halftime. They started out a little bit sluggish, and the Toreros pouncing on every opportunity for about a five-minute stretch there. They had so many balls, just relentless coming into the box. And so Stanford makes five substitutions, trying to give the team some fresh legs, some life. Too fancy there by Sapanoglu. But the subs for Stanford as Groenvoet chases this one down. And it's the Toreros with the ball. They're attacking on the edge of the box. Good ball played, but good defense by Koali'i. And the follow-up by Ramirez goes way out wide. As we're saying, the five sub for Stanford coming in are Fitzgerald Bowes, Hugo Berg, Nystrom, Sapanoglu, and Dylan Logan. So identical, the same five players who came on for Jeremy Gunn's squad. And it's a brand new front three. And everyone subbed out essentially except for Alex Chow, Schnebly, and the entire Cardinal defensive line. Ball played over the top by the Toreros. And it's Koali'i out there. And Berg plays it out. Berg, a freshman from Chicago, Illinois. And he's having to occupy this tough center back role alongside Groenvoet, who's the captain, of course, the senior. So kind of a freshman-senior duo for center back for the Cardinal. Ball is played over the top to Fitzgerald Bowes, who settles it, gets a good touch on that one. And too hard of a touch played to Chow. Chow looks a little bit shaken up here on the right side. Chow just has an engine that's helped Stanford so much in the past 2-3 years as he's been on the team. He's so good, so technical on the ball. So savvy and able to play for so long, which they'll need for this a game like this where the intensity and the speed is so high. But a ball played over the middle. It's Berg there who heads it away. And ball is cleared way out into the bleachers by Moyer. Moyer getting a good opportunity. He's a junior this year from Yorba Linda, California. But with how stacked Stanford's been the last couple of years, he hasn't played a ton, as much as he'd like, and really getting opportunity here, proving well. Also can hear him all the way from the stands, a vocal veteran leader, as Wabawanda's cross goes right to the hands of Schnebly.
1: Yeah, Wabawanda, I mean, not to continue to praise him, but he has been playing every minute of the match.
0: Schnebly plays it to Groenvoet, who finds ahead of Bauer. The center backs for both squads have been really done well, and it's a good sign for Stanford. Stanford crosses one into the middle, but no one there, and it is Fava who heads it out. But it's Chow who recovers on the other end. The cross there by Logan. And it's Berg, Hugo Berg on the ball. Plays one right into the box, looking for his front three who are crowded right there at the edge. But this defensive line four. And a late foul on Alex Chow there. And a late call as well on Luca Fava, who has one of the yellow cards already. So kind of a repeat of what happened with Jack Pym, who also got marked for the yellow card. Chow still on the ground. And Fava just coming in way too late. But also a late call. It looks like the ref was unsure and then the reaction of the Stanford crowd, perhaps, and the Stanford bench, and Jeremy Cunn, who's still talking to the assistant referee, prompted him to hand stop the game for a foul. Good to see Alex Chow getting up, and Stanford will have a free kick right near the Stanford bench on the right side of the field, and it'll be... Looks like Fortier taking it. He's a righty, so it's an outswinger, but blocked by the single man wall of the Toreros. And perhaps the game is paused once again. A yellow card is handed out to Steven Ramirez. Perhaps he was too close, not 10 yards away from the free kick of Fortier. Seemed weird that either it was a good block or Ramirez was too close, because it was a one-man wall and he was able to block that with his back. So the ref is giving him a yellow card. And the game resets. The Toreros bench and coach upset, but it's Fournier on the ball. He kicks one in, into the box, and the header is missed by

0: to Chow, who recovers and it's a Cardinal throw in here on the right side. So it's Koli'i, the transfer from Louisville, played 2 years there with the throw in, and it's a Torero throw in. If you're just tuning in, there's about 17 minutes left in this top two showdown between Stanford Men's Soccer and the San Diego Toreros. Toreros are number two seed coming into Kagan Stadium to face the number one seed Stanford. Both teams were not top five entering the season, but with the new coaches poll as of last week and their each consecutive victories, and for the Toreros, their victory over number one Washington Huskies, both teams have moved up in the rankings. And we have a top two showdown in just the second week of play. This is non-conference play, of course. And it's Stanford with the ball on the edge of the box. Find Chow. Chow under intense pressure here, but he just shifting, finds his way down the end line, trying to find Fortier, who plays it into the box. And the ball's header looks like it was Sopanoglu there. And ball just headed over the top. So it'll be a goal kick for Adams. Luca Adams was one of the biggest reasons why this Toreros team was able to get the victory against a tough Huskies team. He had so many crucial saves. He conceded a goal, but the Toreros were already up 2-0 at the time, and so they were able to hold on. Ball's played to Berg, who mishandles it. And almost mistake by the freshman, and Wagner was able to pounce on that. So it'll be the Toreros' ball, but could have been lethal mistake by the freshman Berg. This is a young Cardinal team, as we've been talking about. A majority on the field for the Cardinal are underclassmen or transfers. And Berg just kind of uses his body, but ref says he was going for the body, not the ball, and he commits a foul in a crucial place for the Toreros. On the outside of the box. And so it'll be a free kick for the Toreros. Looks like it'll be Luca Fava. Luca Fava's asking for the ball, but he's a lefty, and surely would have been a better opportunity with the way this ball is positioned to hit it directly. But the Cardinal putting their entire team in. Fava hits one right into the wall of Logan. And so it'll be Zachary with the ball over the top to Berg. Ball is headed out for a throw-in. So the wall for Stanford, really effective there, and Torero's opting to go quickly, and looks like the free kick is rushed, but across, right into the Torero's. Torero's driving into the box, and the ball is kicked out by Jude Stone, and two players tangled up there. Another foul called against the Cardinal, and another crucial spot for the Torero's. So almost identical to the pass free kick, but just a little bit further out. And you can tell the Toreros want this one bad. Just with 13 minutes left, and they are going quickly on these free kicks. So it won't be, looks like it won't be Fava this time. And instead, perhaps Rhodes or Eagleton, hard to tell. But he lifts one into the back, and Stanford finally able to get out. But on the volley is Fortier there to block this half volley on Ramirez. And another substitution here, as it's the Toreros. It'll be Wabawanda with the ball.
1: San Diego, number 19, Ricky Moreno.
0: So it'll be Moreno on the left side coming in for the Toreros. It'll be Wabawanda taking the throw in. 40 years right there on the ball.

0: but mishandles that and another throw-in. So this game's been a little bit of a momentum killer for both sides. The Toreros came out strong, then the Cardinal for about 10 minutes just dominated. Now it's the Toreros once again absolutely hammering the Stanford men's team in the box. And this is about as good of a number 1-2 matchup as you could get. So it's Fortier who heads the ball. And it's the Toreros who clear the ball left. Now it's Kanaan driving. Kanaan with a lot of speed on his right foot outside the box. Kanaan trying to find his teammate. Kanaan finds the Toreros. And it's Zelkind, Elijah Zelkind, who just came in, whose cross gets blocked. And Stanford just hanging on. Just hanging on as we approach the 10-minute mark. 10 minutes left remaining at the Toreros throw in. If you're just listening, the game is tied 0-0 as Stanford men's soccer, the number 1 seed, hosts the San Diego Toros, the number 2 seed. And a good slide tackle there by Moyer, but he's not able to get up. A good sized crowd here as the Toros attack again. Stanford finally able to clear it out, but it's Bauer right there. Bauer, the international, has been so solid for the Toreros. Alex Chow's pressuring. Surely the Stanford team is getting a little bit gassed here, but good job by Hugo Berg to defend it. So finally, Stanford will be able to rest, hopefully get some possession. And Schnebly taking some time to get some water. It's his free kick. This is the first time in almost 30 years that Stanford has played in a matchup between the nation's top two programs. Stanford was unanimously voted number one in the nation in the last United Soccer Coaches poll, jumping 8 spots from its preseason ranking. As the corner is played over the top and on the ball right now, it's Topanoglu who drives. He finds Chow, but Chow off balance gives it right back to the Toreros. Now it's Wagner on the ball. And he finds Kanaan. Kanaan, it's Berg for Stanford who just opts to kick it out. And once again, it's a Toreros throw-in. Jeremy Gunn trying to give his team some motivation to hopefully hold on here. As we just hit the 10-minute mark, it's the Toreros on the ball. And they cross into the back post, but right there, it's the Stanford back line to clear it. And it's Fortier who finally gets the ball out for the corner, but right back to San Diego. And it's Kanaan with the ball, but he plays it over the top, and the Toreros frustrated with themselves as they had something going there, but a little bit of impatience by Noah James, the holding center mid, and he just plays it way too far with no name on it. So Joe Moyer comes out. He was the defender, and Nystrom comes in. Moyer had a great showing so far, put in a heck of a shift for the Cardinal. And another thing to note is that Luca Fava, who had been involved in a ton of action the first half but was also charged for a yellow card, he is out of the game, probably being a little bit cautious there. And Jack Pym for Stanford, who also got the yellow card, is also out of the game. So both teams just wanting to attack. And it's the Toreros with the ball. And Groeneveld finally clears it, but a good opportunity there for the Toreros attacking line. And it's Wabawanda, so shifty on the ball. And he finds his teammate, Dylan. And so it's San Diego down on the left side, shifting. It's Alex Chow putting on the shift at the corner flag now, and they're calling it out, and it'll be a Stanford throw-in. Alex Chow, what a game he has played. not the most flashy. He's usually known for being up top with his goals, but a game against a team with the strength of San Diego, Chow has been asked with going back and defending, and he has done so well so far. So it's a throw in over the top. And it's Stanford on the counter attack. And just miscommunication by Logan and Fitzgerald Bowes, and they give the ball right away. But it's Hugo Bowes with a strong step, and Alex Chow, Jude Stone with a step. And good job by Hugo Bowes there, the freshman, to get it out. And the ball is played over the top, but too far by Nystrom. So Stanford plays super direct. And it has resulted in a lot of success early on this season. But in games like this, where you're playing against an athletic team, and these long balls don't go to the feet of your attackers, it results in a lot of running. And you can tell these Stanford players are beginning to be a little bit of gassed here. But it's Nystrom. So it'll be a Torero's throw, and excuse me, here on the right side. Trying to play quickly. It's Eagleston. Excuse me, a foul. And it's just Wabwan who stops the ball with his hand and resets. A good switch over the top to Zelkind. Zelkind finds Eagleston at the edge of the block. Plays it back to Zelkind on the right side right now. Zelkind has some space and trying to find Eagleston, but it's Waba Wanda, who's so composed on the ball, just finds Dylan. I think any team would want Waba Wanda on their team. Just steady presence in the back line and so physical, too. You can tell his demeanor for this team has just been so huge. And he finds Moreno. And it's the Cardinal on the counterattack right now. They have numbers getting up. It's Fitzgerald Bowes. It's Chow calling for the ball. Chow finds Stone. Back to Chow. Stanford looking to get up the field right now. It's 40-year. And good patience. They find Groenville. Play back to Hugo Berg. But it's a bad touch there by Nystrom. The pass by Hugo Berg didn't quite get to Nystrom. And now it's Sapanoglu on the attack. Sapanoglu, not much action so far in this game for a player who scored the winning two goals against Denver. But San Diego, of course, of much different strength. And it's Schnebly who recollects the ball. So he finds Gornville. Just 5 minutes to go. Stanford starting to gain some possession, looking for something as they play it right to Waba Wanda. If you're just joining us, this is Sophie Chen, and Stanford men's soccer are tied apiece, 0-0 in this tight matchup, top two showdown in the nation as they host the San Diego Toreros. Coming up next is Stanford women's soccer, who face UCLA. Another top two matchup, number one versus number eight seed. And Stanford, this is a tight game. The stats show it. 3 Stanford corners to 4 San Diego. Stanford's 9 shots to 7. And the second half, Toreros had really been dominating until just about a couple minutes ago. Stanford on the edge of the box. Chow driving in. Find Fortier, who plays Groenville back. Groenville finds Hugo Berg, the freshman. What an opportunity this is for this young Stanford team. Haven't been a flawless game by any means, but their grit is keeping them in it. This is such a physical game so far. And a foul, late foul called against Tim Fortier. And Stanford trying to sub, but just under 4 minutes left to go. We'll see if they actually get a chance to come in. 2 more Stanford players coming in. Stanford without some key players, including Alex Ling, the freshman, who is a center back, but Hugo Berg has kind of taken that role and really played well so far. And then, of course, they're missing Joshua Partel, the sophomore, who played nearly every game last season. It's Alex Chow. Chow with the ball, driving with his left side. Chow flicks it back to Fortier. Fortier with the cross. Fortier's shot or cross, but it's Adams who knocks the ball out, and two substitutions coming in for Stanford. Fortier, what an opportunity for the Cardinal. And one of the first times Adams been tested all games, and he just knocks it out. Kind of a knuckleball diving down. A little bit of a weird spin on that. And two substitutions coming in for Stanford, including Calder Zern, the freshman, the local, the 6'5 freshman from Woodside, California. Hope perhaps they're looking to get some height on this. So it's Fortier with the corner into the box, right to the captain, Kanaan. And it's 7 minutes to go, so it's a San Diego throw in here. Game remains tied. What a game between number one Stanford and number two San Diego Toreros. As just 3 minutes remain, the clock is clicking, time's running out. Both teams trying to get a goal to what would be an end of a fabulous game. Ko'ali'i appealing for the foul. Won't get it, but it'll be a Cardinal throw in nonetheless. Riley tosses the ball to Ko'ali'i. Ko'ali'i has just played the entire second half so far. What a transfer Stanford got this year. Scornville with the ball. Stanford, the crowd, getting hopeful for this one. Gornville finds Fortier. He turns in the center, just plays it over the top. But the Toreros head of that. It's Fortier who finds Ko'ali'i playing over the top to Fitzgerald Bowes. Fitzgerald Bowes down the line, well defended. And the ball finally cleared by Berg, who has the ball. But it's Gornville who's covering him. Good communication this half by Groenveld and Berg, a freshman-senior duo. And it's Groenveld's shirt is tugged, and it's Jude, and it's Stone for Stanford driving up the field, and he gets fouled, but still on the ground. And pressure, and Stanford, goal! It was the freshman, the local, from Woodside, California. And with just 90 seconds left to go, Stanford takes the lead. What a goal. It was Calder Zern who pressured the goalie and just a deflection, and he gets a goal. And what a first career goal against the number two San Diego Toreros with just 90 seconds remaining. The Toreros are devastated on the bench. But perhaps this goal will be rechecked. The head ref is going back, checking this goal, perhaps for an offside. That would be devastating for Stanford. But if it stands, then Calder Zern, the freshman, gets his first career goal against number two ranked Toreros with 2 minutes left to go in this game. But the crowd holds their breath. Zern holds his breath as the ref reviews this goal. How devastating this would be for Stanford. And looks like this check is going to be relatively fast. But this would be a great relief for the Toreros if this call is overturned. Stanford praying right now that Zern stayed offsides. The whole stadium praying. It was Jude with just some resilient effort. Jude Stone. Jude Stone had hit a shot and it deflected off the goalie, but Zern was right there to tap it back into the bottom left of the goal. And this check is taking longer than expected. And what a moment this is. What a moment this will be. And the decision comes in just a second. Head ref telling the San Diego Toreros what the decision is. And we await this final decision. head ref taking another look at it. Both coaches, Jeremy Gunn and Brian Quinn, standing outside, standing right by the monitor, trying to hear what this call is. But as of right now, both teams are resetting like it was a goal. What an ending to this game. What a proper ending to this top two showdown. Ooh, and looks like this call may be... overturned. But the ref is just explaining things to both coaches right now, and everyone has their eyes on these three refs right now. What a decision this is going to be. It looks like Stern could have been offsides, but Jeremy Gunn looks a little bit upset right now. This is not looking good for Stanford. But it's not like Brian Quinn is happy either. So Zern perhaps was offsides at the rebound, because the rebound happened so fast. There are no defenders in front of him. So Zern patiently waiting to see if he's allowed it, awarded his first career goal. If not, teams will have 90 seconds left to get another goal. But again, a top two showdown between number one Stanford men's soccer and the San Diego Toreros, who have been dominating essentially for the past 10 minutes or so. Stanford's, their top two opportunities, way more high probable than Stanford to get a shot off. Stanford really didn't have any clear opportunities all game, and then suddenly, this is his perhaps goal. Just literally 90 seconds left on the clock. And the refs are still looking things over. You can tell how happy the Stanford bench was for Zern's first goal. And wow, what a time it came. Say with about 10 minutes to go, Stanford would have been happy with the tie. They were just holding on, clearing balls, just coming in relentlessly to the box. But surely San Diego, if this call is to be overturned, they'd be the ones being relieved, to be relieved.
1: The end result is, if they can even get a draw, I mean, a win already against UW, number one in the nation, and then already...
0: So Jeremy Gunn seems to be still looking at the ref, but it's Brian Quinn, the head Toreros coach, bringing out his iPad. They're trying to hopefully persuade the ref to change his mind, if anything. But this review is going on telling. It looks like the ref team is looking at it with Brian Quinn. So Jeremy Gunn a little bit infuriated on the sideline. And now the refs are away from the monitor and looking at the Toreros' own iPad together with Brian Quinn. So, unsure what this is about, but all I know is that most probable outcome is that either Zern is called off sides. But the audience starting to get on their feet and clap, awaiting this decision. It's been around 5 minutes since the actual goal happened. And the refs are continuing to look at replay. But we'll still have 90 seconds to play, and regardless of this outcome, either team can do anything with the amount of time left. And Stanford men's soccer in general has a history of producing games with late winners with seconds just winding down. Stanford especially has had some crazy games and results in the last final seconds. But the call stands, and Calder Zern gets his first first career goal. What a time at Cade. So 90 seconds left for the Toreros. They're going to try to tie this one up, but Stanford takes a lead, an improbable lead, with 90 seconds remaining against the Toreros. And their team is just all the way back. You can tell the Toreros team is just lined up like an onside kick, and they're all streaming down the field right now. So 90 seconds left. Stanford crowd holding their breath, and the Toreros looking to get something on this. As the ball is passed to the Toreros, they're in the box, the Toreros. But it's Stanford who clears the ball out, and it's Adams. Adams who gets it back to the Toreros. Another cross in. This is just going to be about a minute constant of crosses. Chow, his shirt is being grabbed, and it's Groeneveld. Groeneveld, who has the ball? Groeneveld, the center back, who's played the entire game so far on the end line. And Groeneveld kicks it out, but it'll be a Torero's ball. Torero throw in for Wabawanda. And it's Fitzgerald Bowes who gets in a little bit. A mini brawl with the Toreros, who clearly want a goal. How well they've played all game. It feels like they have a goal already at this point, but the ball is crossed in, headed out by Berg, and it's Chow there on the ball. Chow has the ball. Just almost 20 seconds left to go. 20 seconds. And ball is played to Wabawanda, but Chow, what an effort he has made all game. And the ball is played to Adams. He slipped.
2: 10.
0: But 10 seconds remaining in this game. 10 seconds remaining. And Stanford will get the victory. What a game in a top two showdown. As the Stanford men's soccer defeat the number two San Diego Toreros. The number one team prevails. But what a game took until the last 90 seconds of the game. For freshman Calder Zern, the local from just Woodside, California, to be there on the rebound. And it's the freshman who will surely be player of the game for the Cardinal. He had come on with just 4 minutes left to go. It was even a question if he would be even able to play and get on the field. But when he comes on, he makes the biggest impact he could make and gets the game-winning goal for the Stanford men's soccer team. An incredible match between the two best teams in all of college soccer here. What a match. What a game. So to recap this game, Stanford, the number one team, hosted number two, San Diego Toreros. And Toreros started off strong, had probably the best chance of the game around the 22nd minute mark. 20th minute, and Rowan Schnebly just reaches out, knocks one to the side, and Wagner and Kanon, the attacking duo for the Toreros, get denied. Nothing to show the rest of the half. Stanford started to gain momentum with about 20 minutes left to go, but no clear opportunities for the Stanford Cardinal as they go into halftime. And then, as they come out the half, Stanford looked a little bit lackadaisical, and the Toreros came out so strong. Seemed to be dominating. There was a period between around the 65th to 75th minute mark where the Toreros were just pounding the box, and it was the Stanford defensive line just trying to clear out anything they could. And then with the substitutions of Calder Zern, a new attacking line from Stanford. I think those new players that had come on, Calder Zern, Dylan Logan, Logan Sapanoglu, Maxima Nystrom did a brilliant job in just giving a new spark to the Stanford squad and kind of unwavered by and unfrightened by these strong San Diego players, especially their back line who had been holding things down all game, namely Wab Wanda and Matthias Bauer. And Jeremy Gunn coming over to the fans right now. You can tell how relieved he is to get this improbable win. And then with about 90 seconds left, it was Calder Zern, the freshman, who came on with just 4 minutes to play. And his rebound to the bottom left corner gives Stanford the win. There was a little bit of some suspense there with a five-minute review looking for an offside, but the goal was awarded to Stanford. And in their biggest test of the season, Stanford answers. Calder Zern comes through. And Stanford men's soccer defeats the San Diego Toreros. So the players are also coming out for autographs after this game. And Stanford women's soccer on the second part of this doubleheader will come to Kagan Stadium to play number 8 UCLA. So we'll have another great matchup in about just over an hour. So thank you for listening to KZSU on 90.FM. And as always, go Card. Take it back to the station.
2: And that's going to do it for Stanford soccer tonight. Congratulations to Stanford men's soccer defeating San Diego in their second game. I don't know how many games they played. At any rate, that was quite a nail biter. But we've got business to do, and we'd have much less time to do it in tonight. So let's get right to it. My name is Stace. This is the Library Show here on KZSU 90.1 FM Stanford, California. And if you're listening to my show, you probably like music, which means you know what happened this week. 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Awful week in music, and we're going to celebrate a couple of people. 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
6: 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See, you've met my faithful handyman. He's just a little brought down because when you knocked, he thought you were the Ken

0: 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Could we use your phone? 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
1: Right.
0: We'll just say where we are, then go back to the car. We don't want to be any worry.

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0: Or maybe a bite.
1: Bite.
0: I could show you my favorite obsession. I've been making a man with blonde hair and a tan, and he's good for relieving my tension.

0: So, come up to the lab and see what's on the slab. I see you shiver with anticipation. But maybe the rain is really to blame. So I'll remove the cause. But not the symptom.
1: Ah, the word anticipation will never be the same again. Let's hear some more.

0: Well, I definitely did not have Super Chunk on my bingo card for being the source of my Yayoi Kusama song, but there you are, Art Class, a song for Yayoi Kusama from the EP of the same name. Before that, you heard Viagra Boys with I Feel Alive live, just because I heard that Tim Curry song on another station yesterday, and I could not get it out of my head that Tim Curry was doing Viagra Boys way before Viagra Boys were doing Viagra Boys. Before Viagra Boys, you heard Tim Curry, I Do the Rock, from the album of the same name. That's from the mid-80s. And started off the show with Tim Curry and the Rocky Horror Picture Show cast. Sweet Transvestite. Absolute treasures, the Rocky Horror Picture Show. The complete and definitive soundtrack. That's a great record right there. Go listen to that a couple of times. And you know what? We got homework this week. Go find some place that Rocky Horror is playing live and go do it. All right. We got more songs to play here. You know, this next one's hard. This was the rough one. We lost Dolly. Like, just unbelievable. The voice, and everything, the kindness. Just like one of the, I think probably the best human. I think you could make a case that she's the best human. And who but the best human could do a duet with the best frog?
1: Folks sometimes forget that we're just everyday people.
2: Yeah, yeah. You want to talk about it?
1: Not really.
2: You want to sing about it?
1: Well, I'd love to, Kermit, but I have a frog in my throat.
2: What?
1: Just croaking with you. I mean, joking. Come on, let's sing.
2: Okay.

0: Thank you, Mom. I love you.
1: Dolly Rebecca Parton, 1946 until 2 days ago. What a run. That last one was Coat of Many Colors, performed live at Sevier County High School in 1967, just 3 years after she graduated that from that high school in Sevier County, Tennessee, and just 4 years after my father graduated from that high school in Sevier County, Tennessee. Both Dolly's family and my family have been there for a couple hundred years. Before that, you heard Love is Like a Butterfly from the album of the same name. Before that, Wildflowers from the Trio album with Dolly Parton, Linda Ronstadt, and Emmylou Harris. Whoa. Dolly Parton, Here You Come Again. Man, that is one of my favorites. Just always one of my favorites. I think that's that one's from, that might be about 78. And then Dolly Parton and Kermit the Frog from Sesame Street, covering another amazing human being, Sly Stone, Everyday People. My name is Stace. This is the Library Show here on KZSU 90.1 FM, Stanford, California. We got an abbreviated show tonight. I got about 40 minutes left before soccer takes over again. So let's go ahead and do this business and we'll get right back to the music.
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1: All right, Living Musicians released actual new music this week, so let's try to get through a little bit of it. This new stuff from Orville Peck. This track's called Already Gone.

All right, I've got about 15 minutes left before they break in again for Stanford soccer, this time the women's Cardinal. And I have no idea who they're playing. So, but you can go to Stanford Cardinal and find out yourself. Or I think you can look. Actually, I think it's on schedule. Let's take a look here. I will tell you in just one moment. Stanford women's soccer versus UCLA. That'll be a fun one. That'll be a spicy game. So, maybe stay tuned in for that. I'm going to soften things up a little bit just because I know there's going to be some soccer fans tuning in over the next 15 minutes to catch the game. So, we probably won't play any Jesus Lizard or, Melvins or anything like that. But what we will do is play some brand new Carolyn Rose. This is called Yip Yip Yow.

0: Good evening, ladies and gentlemen. You're listening to 90.1 FM KZSU Stanford presentation of Stanford Women's Soccer here coming to you live from Kagan Stadium on a lovely Thursday evening. My name is Jack Wong. I'm joined alongside by Sophie Chen, who did the previous broadcast earlier this afternoon. Men's soccer won an absolute nail biter over the University of San Diego Toreros. What was that like, Sophie?
1: Yeah, what an incredible matchup. Number one seed versus number two seed, so top two showdown. And it was a really tight game, and I would say with about 10 minutes to go, Stanford probably would have been happy or content at least with a tie. But then their freshman came in with 4 minutes to go and just kind of an improbable goal with 90 seconds left for them to seal the deal, and they were just ecstatic, and Toreros, unfortunately for them, absolutely devastated. But what a treat to be able to call that game.
0: Yeah, what a crazy goal that was. I got to watch a little bit of the highlights, but it you could probably describe it to me a little bit better, Sophie.
1: Yeah, so in the beginning of that game, I would say nothing to show for. If you joined in the second half, you didn't really miss much. It was tied up all game, and then the Toreros had the two best chances of the game. Their attacking three were coming out on all cylinders, and Stanford looked a little bit gassed. They had an early yellow card, but then they recovered a bit. Their substitutions definitely helped, and then a goal to seal it late on in the game, and what a win for them.
0: Yeah, crazy goal at that as well. So rosters are starting to come onto the field. This is a matchup between number one ranked nationally, Stanford, versus number 17th ranked UCLA Bruins here in this contest of women's soccer. Going through the lineups real quickly, UCLA will feature a lot of forwards and midfielders listed on their roster. It will be at goal Daphne Nakfor, and going down the list, Asa Yamazaki, midfielder, Grace Shank, midfielder, Paloma Dobert, the only listed defender playing defense, but I'm sure that plenty of her midfielders will also play as well. Marley Galdamez will play mid, and also Kate Serenopoulos, also listed as midfielder, Lena Powell, one of the strikers, Aruha Hayashi, another forward, Thea Perry in mid, Olivia Woodson at forward, and Peyton Cooper, also one of the listed forwards. For Stanford, it will be an interesting roster because six players have already left for the U20 World Cup, so we're going to be missing some big-name players, particularly at goal. That will be Carolyn Burkle, and another one that is going to be sorely missed will be star defender Lizzie Boma, and also one of the strongest midfielders in the country, Elon Nguyen. But Stanford is, if anything, a very, very deep program. London Young is going to be starting in defense. Jane Thomas will stand at forward. Charlotte Kohler has been holding down fantastically over the course of the season. She will be in mid. Bella Nguyen, the transfer from UCLA, taking on her former team, will be one of the forwards. Sammy Smith playing out on the wings defensively. Millie Bray will be in mid. Lily Freer, another midfielder. Sadie Leal Schulman, one of the new freshman recruits in defense. Brooke Holden, who scored a magnificent goal on the weekend versus UC Irvine, will be one of the forward strikers. And Anaya Williams, another one of the talented freshmen, paired up with London Young on defense. But one of the interesting narratives, Sophie, is that Bella Nguyen, who has been lights out in the games that I've seen her this early season, she is going to be taking on her former team. And last year it was Bella that scored the first goal against Stanford in a 2-0 upset, in which the number one ranked Stanford Cardinal were down in Westwood, and got beat by by a UCLA squad that was able to pull out a massive upset despite having been outshot like 22 shots to four or to six, which is just crazy. But it's sometimes that's the way soccer works. You know, you could be the team that is the more talented team and shoot 20 something shots and none of them go in. And UCLA last year took six shots and two of them went in. So soccer is funny that way. But I expect a different narrative here on the farm because, you know, this is home turf for the Stanford Cardinal. And I think the Cardinal would love to get some revenge. Right, Sophie?
1: For sure.
0: So action is underway here at Kagan Stadium. Ball being possessed by UCLA in midfield. And that's a first look at, I believe, Perry for UCLA, listed as midfielder playing on the defensive back line. Now the ball wheeled out to Young. That's Williams. Anaya Williams working alongside, I believe it is Sadie Leal Schulman. I'll try to ID that a little. Numbers. It's red lettering, red numbering on black shirts for the Cardinal, and UCLA, much easier to read, white shirts with dark blue lettering. But ball being possessed in the back row by Stanford as a clearance attempt goes off of a UCLA defender for a Stanford throw-in. And that's Anaya Williams. Good look at her. Throws it a little too hot. And that is going to be wheeled back out to Yamazaki, who's one of the listed midfielders playing on defense. Now we're also going to get a look at the goalie for UCLA, Daphne Nakfor, trying to dictate things on the back line of the defense. As now it's wheeled up to Galdamez. And Galdamez sends a long ball down the left side of the pitch. And it rolls harmlessly out of bounds deep in Stanford territory. Throw in attempt, trying to find Brooke Holden. But it goes off her chest and off to a UCLA defender who promptly nubs that out with her feet. That's Galdamez. And the ball being kind of held around the near sideline here in front of us. Stanford would be attacking on the right side if this was the near sideline, as Brooke Holden actually got pushed down just moments ago, and a whistle. And Stanford will be content to wheel the ball around its defense right now, trying to find a nice ball, and a nice ball forward through. One-on-one breakaway, and unfortunately, the goalkeeper, Nuck 4, just steps up and was able to clear it out. A really nice ball, Sophie, early.
1: Yeah, it looks like maybe even Holden wasn't expecting that one, but just great vision by Williams and the goalie for UCLA.
0: Yeah, it's too good of a ball, and Holden wasn't really didn't really have her accelerator on for that one. But it was a really good ball, and everybody was just really excited about that for a moment. It's just that Brooke Holden didn't quite time her run effectively, as we see Bella Wynn on the near sideline. That's Stanford's right as it is attacking the goal. Near sideline in front of us on the press box here, as ball being wheeled around midfield by the defensive line. Stanford playing very high right now, as it is very characteristic of its style. Sammy Smith crosses the ball all the way across to the right side of the pitch. Bella Wynn now has it on the wing. Wants to shake off a defender, cannot do so, but she will go ahead and try to contest as Millie Bray was able to return possession to Stanford's side. Ball wheeled out to the far wing now. Sammy Smith going down the far sideline, trying to find Kohler. Kohler working it back and forth. Now a possible attacking attempt by Jaden Thomas. Unfortunately, the ball goes out of bounds, but Stanford does earn the corner kick off of a UCLA touch.
1: Yeah, we saw the speed and confidence of Sammy Smith there. I think she's going to be really crucial for this Cardinal team as they lose a lot of veteran players and a few to the World Cup.
0: And it looks like, Sophie, you got your family here in attendance. As a corner kick being sent into the box gets headed out in a nasty collision as Sammy Smith got completely taken down, undercut by that's number 22. That's Woodson with a nasty, nasty penalty. But no yellow card. This will be a free kick for the Cardinal. I want to say it's about 15 yards in front of that left corner of the box.
1: Yeah, I wouldn't be surprised to see Kohler take this one. Mm-hmm. Last year, even though Ikey was their primary taker, she had some success from about this range.
0: Kohler has a really strong leg. Sammy fakes at it, and Kohler shoots. It goes off of the goalie's hands. She punches it out of the way, and it will roll all the way to the flag. And that should be another corner kick, correct? If it touches the flag, Sophie, she's kind of, you know, confirm my understanding of the rules. If it touches the flag, it should be a corner kick. And it is.

0: six very, very important players have already gone off to contest in the U20 World Cup. So I'm hoping that they've had some practice time, because this probably is their first major competition as starters in this particular alignment, Sophie, correct?
1: Yeah, six players and three, Berko, Bauma, and Nguyen, who play down the middle of the field. So not only are they missing the key players and starters, but players that really hold it down in the middle of the field.
0: And another key player that's not often mentioned too much is Eleanor Klinger. She's playing not for the U.S., but she's actually playing for England. And Kaya Jota, backup goalie as well. And, oh, nice ball right to the middle. And shot opportunity as a collision in front of goal. And that was well taken by the goalkeeper, Nakfor. But I'm thinking she paid for that one.
1: Yeah, I hope she's okay here, but courageous effort by her. If Holden had gone another touch, probably would have been up 1-0, but good pass by Bella Wing.
0: Yeah, that's a big, strong Brooke Holden charging at the net at the loose ball in front of goal. And Holden and the goalie Nakfor collided pretty hard, but Nakfor was able to actually hold on to the ball. Very impressive little save there. Stanford has already taken two shots, and UCLA has had to make two big saves. Ball out to Jaden Thomas, working on the left side, on left wing, but that one gets tapped out of bounds. Throw in, though, for the Cardinal, deep in Stanford territory. And it looks like Sammy Smith will do the throw in. Gets it up to Kohler. Kohler gets marked very nicely by her defender just on the corner of the box, and that ball has to be cleared back out to Stanford defense. Anaya Williams gets a nice touch to Bray, who flicks it out to Bella Wynn. Bella working with Bray there, going back and forth, but it gets intercepted by a Bruin. And that's Perry, under a lot of pressure by Bella Wynn, her former teammate. Now the ball being wheeled down UCLA's right side. That is the far sideline. And a nice long run by Powell there. Gets the ball intercepted. And Stanford trying to find a forward attacker, but the pass was just a little too strong. I think that was Jaden Thomas trying to pass it forward and just sent it too long. And Daphne Nakfor collects.
1: Yeah, I felt like Thomas kind of broke through last game. Mm-hmm. She had a great game, has been getting much more playing time this year, and I think she'll be important to the Cardinal as they try to salvage some of these games as their six players leave.
0: Cooper with the ball, gets it tipped up, but the ball is nicely intercepted by Bella Wynn, who unfortunately Stanford defense almost gave it back. They're going to try to dish the ball out to London Young, who clears it promptly for a UCLA throw-in roughly around the front entrance of Kagan Stadium. The throw-in, a little soft roller from Perry, gets it stolen away, but Serenopoulos swings it back to her defensive line, and UCLA has an opportunity to reset. Dobert wheeling the ball back to Yamazaki, back to Dobert. She slowly walks her way past midfield, dishes off, and gets the ball sent back to her. UCLA just playing keep away right now, using its defensive line, and finally a ball to the near side to Cooper, trying to find a seam or something to launch some sort of attack, but Stanford defense snuffing out any sort of passing lanes, any sort of driving lanes, but the ball wheeled to the right side of the box, shot over the crossbar. And that was Woodson, who had a break and had a clear shot at goal, but Rihanna Stewart was there in position, and Woodson just sailed it too high, good 5-10 feet over the crossbar.
1: What an opportunity. You can tell by the reaction of the bench that they thought that was a great one as well. She perhaps maybe too much adrenaline, but she had two players in the box wide.

0: open, she could have dished it too.
1: Millie Bray trying to contest the header. Ball to Brooke Holden, sends a pass, goes off the back of Bruin defender. I believe that was off the back of Dobert. Kohler collects and allows the offense to kind of reset, but Kohler playing in the middle, trying to get a ball forward to Brooke Holden. Brooke has the opportunity, will take the shot, and it just gets defended right on the inside of the left post. Oh, good shot there by Holden there, who had a nice turn and an open look, right?
0: Yeah, I thought she might have taken a shot at the outside of the box, but her composure led her to just dribble, get a little closer, but...
1: Yeah.
0: Easy save.
1: You know, it's so hard to make those instantaneous decisions. You're trying to, you know, find the seam and make the turn and take the shot all at the same time. And I think if she had shot to the right upper corner of the goal, that would have gone in. But now it's Bella Wynn working on the defenders to Bray. Back to Bella Wynn. Wynn over to the right side of the box. We'll send a crosser in, and that one gets intercepted by the goalie, Nakfor. Nakfor is getting a lot of work there.
0: Yeah, Wynn found success on those crosses against UC Irvine. But again, I think they're missing a little bit of Eleanor Klinger's creativity.
1: Yeah.
0: She got on the end of some of those crosses that Wynn had. Obviously, she's gone for the World Cup.
1: But Stanford doing its best to exert lots of pressure early. And at some point or another, if you keep banging on the dam will break. UCLA, again, a little bit of a slightly careless ball handling in the back. You got to be watching out for that. But, oh, Anaya Williams mistimed her jump and could have had a clear breakaway, but the ball goes over to Cooper there. Tries to launch an attack, but that gets intercepted by Stanford players. Kohler in control in midfield, getting the ball out to Bella Wynn, who will wheel it back to London Young for a reset, out to Sammy Smith on the far sideline, roughly around midfield. Nice ball forward, but it gets intercepted and returned back to Stanford and then back to UCLA. These possessions in midfield often go back and forth as Cooper playing on the wings. She's listed as a forward, but she's effectively a defensive wing back right now, considering how much Stanford likes to press up into UCLA's territory. UCLA with possession in midfield. We are coming up to 31 minutes left to play. We're all knotted up at 0-0. Stanford taking on the Bruins of UCLA in this contest, a top 25 matchup in women's soccer, as a nasty takedown in midfield. And that was Holden, who got tackled hard. And that should be a penalty. Will there be a card issued? Yes.
0: Yeah, I mean, tough foul for Holden, but I think smart foul for UCLA. I think Holden would have at least been one-on-one with another defender, but she was ready for an attack there if she had kept going.
1: If Holden was able to maintain possession and not get taken down, she would have had a nice break down the left side of the box, left side of the pitch, actually. But now, on the far left side of the pitch, Stanford is going to take a long free kick that will be sent into the box. Free kick taken by Leal Schulman, and that gets cleared up by UCLA, but past the end line for a corner kick. So Stanford earns itself a corner kick, another set piece opportunity, and allows itself to continue to exert pressure. The yellow was on Asa Yamazaki for that nasty tackle on Brooke Holden. Cross on the way over into the box, headed up by the Bruins, and the Bruins will get the opportunity to clear. Ball sent back to Sammy Smith, who wheels it to London Young. Young, so composed for a freshman.
0: So composed, and I think Paul Radcliffe had the right idea of putting her and also pairing her with Lily Fuhr, because these two seem to have some comfortable experience playing with each other with the departure of Bauma.
1: Anaya Williams to Bella Wynn. She flicks it up, but unfortunately it goes right to one of her former UCLA teammates. That was Hayashi with possession, and now the ball being wheeled back to goalie Nakfor. Stanford defense, or Stanford really trying to get something through UCLA's defense, but the Bruins are able to move the ball now deep in Stanford territory. On the far side, that's Galdamez. And now UCLA playing a high press with its defenders up in midfield. Yamazaki. Or no, that was Dobert. As the ball gets dispossessed by Stanford's midfield, and now Stanford gets the reset. Sammy Smith maintaining possession of the ball on the back line with London Young. Wheels it out to Rhiannon Stewart. First time we got to call her name, Rhiannon Stewart. Actually, second time. There was a missed shot attempt earlier, but Rhiannon Stewart actually getting some work in and dictating some action here. Stanford now gets the ball dispossessed. UCLA with an opportunity in front of the box. And shot taken, but defended really nicely by a trio of Stanford defenders. Stanford now on the counterattack, led by Millie Bray to Charlotte Kohler. Kohler dribbles the ball across midfield, tries to get a touch pass to the left side of the pitch to Jaden Thomas, and it rolls out of bounds. Opportunity squandered there.
0: Yeah, Kohler likes to make that pass to the opposite side she's dribbling, mm-hmm. but I think Wynn was open there, ready for
1: yes.
0: the ball.
1: And so, tough to question these decisions as they're being played in instantaneous fashion there. But Kohler did have a breakaway attempt with Bella Wynn on the right side. But they'll look at it in game film at another time. I'm sure they will study it and analyze it. Ball being wheeled back to Stanford's defense. Lily Freer playing deep in the back. Sends the ball out to Sammy Smith, back to London Young. Stanford defenders getting a lot of touches right now. Kohler from midfield gets it to Anaya Williams, who wants to drive. Gets it out to, on the right side, Bella Wynn, who sends a nice ball into the box. Just a little too strong of a touch. And there was a Stanford attacker that was Brooke Holden driving through the middle. And had she made contact with it, she would have been able to slide that in for goal number one. Unfortunately, just too strong of a touch by Bella Wynn. Action back now to Cooper on the near sideline to us. That would be to UCLA's left as they are going right to left on your radio dial, and Stanford is going left to right as we are facing El Camino Real and Palo Alto High School in the distance as a long ball being sent down the far sideline. That would be to UCLA's right and to Stanford's left. I like to often get into the geography of Kagan Stadium just in case for those of us who are listeners who are visually impaired, and also a good way to just kind of understand and visualize the game as I see it. As a long, beautiful ball being passed down to Bella Wynn. She gets pushed away by a defender, but she still maintains possession of the ball. And the shot attempt is just over the crossbar, over a defender. Trailing the ball and going through the middle was Brooke Holden. And if there wasn't a UCLA defender who threw her body in front of the ball, that should have gone in.
0: Yeah, great run by Bella Wynn. Looked like she was going to get beaten out by that one for a second, but she kind of curved her run, able to get on the end line for the
1: corner
0: cross.
1: Kick on the way. Header attempt, no good. Cleared out by UCLA out of the box. Sammy Smith will send the ball back into the box where multiple Stanford attackers are being positioned, but the ball gets cleared back to London Young, who will reset. a really nice opportunity there earlier in that sequence, Sophie, where the ball was being driven down the right side and towards the right corner of the box. Bella had a really great breakaway on that. As a little bit of nifty footwork there by Nia Young, trying to do a little bit of shake and bake, and she kicks it off the defender for yet another corner kick. Stanford basically earning its living off of set pieces right now.
0: Yeah, Williams, listed as a defender, is a defender this game, but these players are so versatile. I think something Paul Radcliffe prides himself on.
1: Yeah. Anaya Williams recruited as a freshman, but she's also spent time at forward in her high school experience. So Charlotte Kohler's high corner kick gets headed out by UCLA. Well defended on the set pieces, but a loose ball into the box. Shot attempt, good! A left-footed shot, and that was, I believe...
0: Bella Wynn.
1: Bella Wynn. Oh, my goodness. What's she doing on the left side of the pitch?
0: Against her old team, too. She wanted that one.
1: Wow. For a moment, I thought that was Brooke Holden who took the shot because she was... Holden was in more of her natural position, but a loose ball that got popped up into the box, and Bella Wynn ever so opportunistically... left-footed scissor kicked it in to the right side of the goal. And what a shot taken by Bella Wynn. So impressive.
0: Yeah, Bella was the story before the game, and she is now for sure. I think last game we said her goal was kind of a breakout, and I think especially with the departure of some of these star players, she's really getting her chance to shine, and she's stepped up so far.
1: But one of the things that I'm also really pleased about in watching Bella Wynn play is you gotta appreciate the fact that Coach Paul Radcliffe just lets her range anywhere in front of the box. She's so talented, and the confidence that Coach Radcliffe has shown her in just allowing her to attack on the wings, attack in the middle, even attack on the left side of the box. I mean, wow, what a goal by Bella Wynn, as I believe there are a couple of substitutions now. Kara Kroon has come in for Peyton Cooper. And I think that is the only substitution of note. But if there are any more substitutions, I will try my best to let you know. As the ball being punted around midfield, Bray had momentarily control of it and lost it. Now the ball out to Serenopoulos. An opportunity in the goal. And what a save by Rihanna Stewart. There was a clear breakaway. And it was number 23. That might have been Kara Kroon. And a nasty collision. The entire Cardinal squad are... actually, four members of the Cardinal squad surrounding Rihanna Stewart, the grad transfer from Harvard, who took a nasty impact on that save. But what a save it was.
0: Yeah, a courageous effort, and everyone's holding their breath because their two goalies are gone, so yeah. I don't even know what they would do if she got hurt. I think they're just praying that she stays healthy for this bit.
1: So, substitution, Kara Kroon already making a big impact for UCLA in the forward position. And she took a breakaway shot and, another opportunity in the box. Really nice interception. Great defense there by London Young. Wow. But a stray ball, a really tricky, like, danger ball that was sent into the top front of the box. And, another breakaway opportunity. Loose ball. Will it be offside call? No, it goes all the way to the far side, almost in front of the flag. That was Jaden Thomas getting completely upended by Powell.
0: What a ball played over the top by Holden.
1: Oh, my goodness. We're just witnessing some fantastic soccer being played. And some decent soccer on UCLA side, too. They had some loose balls being sent into the box that had danger written all over it. But UCLA, with Lena Powell going all the way down to where the flag was located, just in front of that flag, doing a massive takedown of Jaden Thomas as the crosser into the box. Header, good! And that's Brooke Holden taking the header off of a free kick and a penalty just in front of that corner flag. And wow, what a nice set piece play by Brooke Holden.
0: Yeah, assist on Shady Leo Schumann, excuse me. She also had an assist last game against UC Irvine, very similar spot. And yeah, Holden just putting her body on the line for that one, getting a head on it. And feels like it's been not necessarily Stanford dominating this entire half, but they have the more goals to show for it.
1: I don't think it's necessarily domination, but Stanford has been the aggressor. And they've been attacking and attacking. And you look at the number of shots on goal, the number of saves that UCLA has had to make, and the number of corner kicks. This is all statistically in favor of Stanford and showing that they are the aggressor and the attacking team. Now, an opportunity for UCLA. Long ball sent down the left side for UCLA, and a very physical bit of defense there by Lily Freer, muscling her attacker, the UCLA attacker, down as there's some little bit more collisions here in midfield. As it was number 28, Anna Wilson, who's come in as a sub as well. And Perry works the ball back to her defenders. That's Dobert. And Stanford up 2-0 with 20 minutes remaining or so in the first half. Look at Anna Wilson here on the left side. She is double and triple teamed, if anything, along with the help of Bella Wynn. Bella with long strides down the right side was almost able to break away, but she opts to turn around and wheel it back to her defenders for a reset. Just good heads-up play by Bella, not being overly aggressive, but also understanding that with a two-goal lead, you can let your midfielders and defenders control the ball a little bit better. You don't necessarily have to solo independently go on the attack every time. As a ball being sent to the left side of the box, gets kicked up by, I believe, Yamazaki into goal for reset. But Daphne Nakfor seeing a lot of action this evening, I will say. UCLA playing keep away with its defensive line. Tries to send the ball to midfield. It was Hayashi, double-teamed in middle, and UCLA will send a long pass down the right side of the box, going all the way to the right side of the box, and I will be flagged for offside. Stanford gets to reset.
0: Good vision by Dobert there, and I think she's been one of their strongest players, despite being down 2-0 for UCLA.
1: Yeah, she's the only starter listed as a defender, and she's really showing her defensive skills tonight. Stanford now trying to work a little bit of triangle possession there. Rhiannon Stewart, excuse me, sends a ball to Millie Bray. And as the evening temperatures start to cool down, I'm getting a little bit of a tickle in my throat, so I'll have a little quick drink to reset as London Young gets to reset the ball in the back line. Freer sends a nice long ball to Millie Bray. She's double teamed, could not get the turn on the ball, and could not get the ball forward to Brooke Holden. UCLA now with possession in midfield. Defenders for UCLA content with wheeling the ball around. Perry now out to Anna Wilson. Wilson defended well, trying to work the ball forward to number two, that is Ava Priest, another name that is new on the UCLA roster as a sub. And now Stanford dispossesses. and controls the ball from the back line. Nice long ball down to far sideline to Holden. Holden working the ball on the outer edge of the box on the left side, and she sends the ball out of bounds, but it is off of her own foot, not UCLA. So UCLA gets the throw in roughly around where the Gatorade is on the UCLA sideline. Coming up to 16 and a half minutes remaining in the first half. Stanford leads comfortably by a score of 2-0. And Stanford trying to intercept the ball on a counterattack, but the ball gets wheeled back to Goldie Nakfor. Thoughts so far, Sophie, as play seems to slow down a little bit?
0: Yeah, I think since the second goal, it's about what you'd expect from a UCLA-Stanford soccer matchup that, you know, back in the Pac-12 days, you definitely have circled at the beginning of the year. I think UCLA has turned it up a notch after the first two goals. It wasn't like we talked about Stanford was dominating, but they were finishing their chances, being a little bit more clinical. And I think we're seeing UCLA turn it up a notch and being really physical, aggressive to each ball. But I think so far for Stanford, the story we were wondering about going in was the six players that departed for the World Cup. And so far, including Stewart stepping in, all these players have stepped up so far.
1: And a nice ball intercepted by Jaden Thomas. A little bit of a collision there, but that gets punted up roughly in the territory of Charlotte Kohler. Charlotte Kohler marks that possession there. Yamazaki only able to send it back to her defenders for a reset. Long ball down to the near sideline over to Wilson. Wilson, opportunity, but that gets snuffed away by Anaya Williams. Williams gets taken down by Wilson, and there will be a whistle called, but Anaya Williams physical on defense on that play, that's for sure, putting her body on the line for that one.
0: Yeah, Williams, one of the players who's getting the start now, and she also graduated high school early, I believe, to train with the team last spring. And so she's really put herself in a good position to thrive in this new environment.
1: So just under 15 minutes left to play. Coach Paul Ratcliffe has not made any substitutions so far in this first half. And if anything, that is a testament to the fact that six of his current players are gone to the U20 World Cup. Stanford also has a number of players that are nursing injuries, and so I don't think Coach Ratcliffe will make too many substitutions. He likes what he has on the pitch right now, and I think also it's a good opportunity for some of these new names to be playing alongside each other. Long ball, trying to find Cooper. Actually, no, that's not Cooper. That's Kroon.
2: Pass up to Jaden Thomas.
1: And another ball trying to find Kroon. This time, oh my goodness, a nasty collision by between Kara Kroon and Rhiannon Stewart. But Rhiannon Stewart, the goalie, strongly kicks the ball out of the way and out of harm's way down to roughly midfield on the far sideline, but it will be UCLA throw-in. But wow, that was some serious physicality there by Rhiannon Stewart.
0: Yeah, if there's anything we've learned about Stewart so far is that she's fearless and willing to use her feet and come out of the box, which, hey, against some of these ACC teams, sometimes you need that.
1: Not afraid of contact. This is the Ivy League Harvard transfer, grad transfer, no less. And so not only is she, you know, highly educated like the Stanford players, but she is tough as well. UCLA working the ball forward and loses it to Anaya Williams. Williams will get it over to Charlotte Kohler, who will reset back to Lily Freer. Freer usually plays midfield, but very, very solid there in defense as well. Anaya Williams. Oh, that gets intercepted. Now it's an opportunity for Kara Kroon. Will she take the shot? Working it back and forth, and that gets snuffed out by Rhiannon Stewart. but there's some youth there on the defensive back line. Freshman Anaya Williams kind of made a questionable pass on that one, I think.
0: Yeah, it seemed like Williams and Fury were just kind of handing off the ball when the pressure came, and too much so that Cruz had a really good chance, but just took too many touches again. You can see how frustrated a little bit the coaching staff is, and another miscommunication. But I think this is part of the learning curve, the learning process, and why probably Stanford scheduled so many good teams. We saw Georgetown and now UCLA, because it's important to test freshmen as you get into ACC play when you face nearly all top 20 teams.
1: And a nice dispossession by UCLA there. They're going to try to send the ball into the box, but that gets cleared nicely. I think that was Freer with the clearance, sends it all the way out to the far stands, and UCLA will get a throw in. But it's a good clearance, something that you can do to kind of slow things down and, you know, let your youthful defensive line of Anaya Williams and London Young, you know, settle into a groove, as we will finally get some substitutions courtesy of Coach Paul Ratcliffe.
3: And for UCLA, number 27, Molly Hale. And in for Stanford, number 3, Peyton Marinos. And number 30, Allie Mulligan.
1: So, the substitutions, Ali Municki and Peyton Marinos, two freshmen, and also for UCLA, number 27, that's Molly Hale, comes in.
0: Yeah, we talk about the Stanford back line. Even though Lily Fear was just a freshman last year, and it seems like it wasn't too long ago that she was next to Elise Evans, who's now in the NWSL. She feels like she's the veteran, and Stanford's on.
1: And a nice breakaway attempt, but a nice interception by UCLA's defense to try to snuff that out. I want to say that was Perry with a nice interception there. But now two freshmen in, two forwards nonetheless as well, and we'll see if they can get some touches up in front, as UCLA getting a lot of pressure exerted by just one individual, and that's Bella Wynn on the right side. Peyton Marino is trying to work a little bit with Bella, as Kohler has also been playing much more forward now. And on the far sideline, I'm trying to get a good look over at Ali Municki. As UCLA now able to launch an attack. Ball being sent down to the right side of the box, and a hard tackle that takes down, I believe that was Powell. And UCLA, I think, will earn its first set piece of the evening.
0: Yeah, I hope she's okay, but two really gritty plays from both ends, slide tackles. You can tell, even though they're not in the Pac-12 anymore, it feels like one of these classic Stanford-UCLA women's soccer matches.
1: Yeah. This is a rivalry with a ton of history. And UCLA, always traditionally one of the better schools on the West Coast in terms of collegiate women's soccer. And now that UCLA has to play in the Big Ten, things look a lot different. But Stanford, especially in women's soccer, has always tough competition in the ACC. You're looking at players like you're looking at teams like Notre Dame, Florida State, North Carolina, Duke, all very, very tough programs. As there will be another substitution.
3: Number 3,
1: Layla Idris coming in for the Bruins. And so, different looks for the Bruins here, as a corner kick just goes way offline, and Stanford just barely able to keep it out, but it goes to midfield, punted up high in the air to Rihanna Stewart, who calmly grabs it and will be able to reset. Ball to Freer, out to Anaya Williams. A nice ball to Leal Schulman. Gets intercepted, and a whistle, likely offsides, yes.
0: Edris, who just came on, is a local and played for MBLA mm-hmm. Soccer Club, which is the same club as many of these Stanford players, including Kohler, Murdoch, Leo Schumann.
1: And so it's not surprising that a lot of these collegiate players know each other. You know, these West Coast, Stanford recruits heavily from the West Coast, as does UCLA, being a California school. So a lot of the players do have familiarity with each other. And of course, Bella Wynn, star from last season's Bruins squad, coming up to Stanford, transferring as a junior here, has a long ball being sent down to the right side of the box, gets cleared out nicely by London Young. Again, really excellent defense from London Young. It's just, you know, with working with new players on the back line without that veteran presence of Lizzie Boma, it's going to be on her, on London Young's young shoulders. Not to, you know, pun not intended, but London Young shouldering a lot of responsibilities.
0: Yeah, we just saw her speed tested too. I think this UCLA squad has so much speed in their front mm-hmm. three.
1: And a nice ball down the left line, and Marinos will get flagged for an offside on that one. Just under 7 minutes remaining. Score stands at 2-0. Ball to Hale on the near sideline, UCLA's left, and a nice ball to the other side of the pitch, right side of the box. A little nifty bit of footwork there, taking the shot and getting it deflected out of bounds is one of the new substitutions, Edris, and she will earn a corner kick for the Bruins. Let's see who will take the corner kick. That will be Priest. Ava Priest will take the corner kick. And one of the things I'm noticing also is that a lot of the UCLA attackers seem to be a little bit smaller than the Stanford defenders, as another corner kick that's taken high and trails outside of the box gets marked really nicely, covered by the Cardinal, as another crosser into the box is loose ball, and that has to be snuffed out and punted out with the side foot of London Young. Wow.
0: Young really getting put to the test here. But so far she has come through. Looked like there was some just miscommunication there mm-hmm. between the Stanford back line and...
1: Yeah, I'm worried about one of the things I'm like noticing about the last couple of corner kicks that UCLA's taken. They haven't been particularly online. They've been like kind of floaters that have sailed outside of the box, as another loose ball in front of the goal. That gets cleared out by London Young. What a brilliant tackle. But Stanford has to be conscious of giving up possessions right in front of its own box, and also not doing an effective job of clearing out some of those not so great corner kicks, as a long ball being sent down the far side gets taken away by UCLA. UCLA doing its best to try to get some sort of goal to get back into this game. And Stanford with a 2-goal lead, but Stanford seems to be a little bit out of sorts right now, as a loose ball in front of the goal does not get anywhere. It gets handled really nicely by Priest. Priest has been very feisty in the last several minutes. Stanford able to retain possession. Sends a nice ball to Bella Wynn. Bella sends it to Marinos. Marinos crosser on into the right side of the box. Collisions and just gets snuffed and covered by Neck 4. But wow, what a nice little sequence there. Led by Bella Wynn, coordinating with Peyton Marinos. And there was a nice crosser into the box. Can't quite ID who took that crosser. I'd like to say that was Muniki or Bray or someone. But anyway, be that as it may, opportunity missed out, unfortunately. Anaya Williams trying to move the ball forward for the Cardinal. Gets taken down, undercut by Ava Priest. And Anaya Williams, with just around 3 minutes left to play, will take the free kick, send it back to Freer. Freer works with Young. Young out to Sammy Smith on the far wing. The pass up to Bray. Back out to Young. Back to Sammy Smith. Bella Wynn here right in front of us, looking for an opportunity, raising up her hand, seeing if she can get a break. Back to Freer, back to Anaya Williams. There's a little bit too much keep away on the back line, but Charlotte Kohler with a brilliant breakaway. She's running and getting the ball out to Bella Wynn on the right side of the box. The crosser back to Kohler gets snuffed out by UCLA. That was a good opportunity, looked good all over it, but Stanford still not done. Anaya Williams sends a crosser into the box, and that one gets officially snuffed out by goalie Daphne Nakfor.
0: Yeah, Kohler, we haven't said her name a ton. Seems weird because she's, I think, one of the best players. I mean, she has the captain band, too. She's the captain of this game. And you just see when she's on the ball, she's so dangerous. So hopefully looking to get her the ball more in the second half.
1: Stanford looking to maintain possession. Leal Schulman send it down the left side. That's Municki, that's Peyton Marinos with a crosser. Finds the Bruins, however, with that crosser. And the Bruins not able to organize any sort of attack with about a minute and a half left in the first half. We'll just wheel the ball back around its defense. Nice ball being sent down the right sideline. Opportunity for the Bruins. Edris working on the Cardinal defenders. That is Sammy Smith clearing the ball out. And UCLA with a throw-in with just under a minute left. Ball to Edris. Now to Schenk. And a long crossing pass goes past the end line. Fairly harmless. Just a little too strong of a touch. And Stanford will get the long goal kick. 30 seconds remain in the first half. Rihanna Stewart content to just kind of let some clock tick down. Puts her hand up and kicks the ball, not particularly deeply, but Anaya Williams backheads it nicely. A nice ball forward by Bella Wynn, and just does not find Peyton Marinos as the clock ticks down in the first half. And that should be that. 2-0 here in the first half. Stanford leads over the UCLA Bruins. And we'll take a quick break here on 90.1 FM, KZSU Stanford. I'll get a quick drink of water and soothe my throat. Be right back after this.
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0: Oh, the sounds of thumping music coming here at Kagan Stadium. But Stanford does lead this matchup with a score of 2-0. 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My name is Jack Wong. Sitting alongside me is our captain of women's soccer coverage, Sophie Chen. But in this particular doubleheader day, Sophie was the only one available to call the men's soccer game, which was at 4 p.m., and that was an absolute grind until the last couple of seconds. Deep into the game. I believe it was even in the 89th minute in which Stanford scored a goal off of a goalie deflection. Goalie was trying to clear the ball, and it was Calder Zern who basically put his body right in front of the ball, and it deflected off his body, and it went in for a goal. And soccer is very goofy and fluky like that sometimes, you know? One little mistake, and it can punish you. And you could be a team that gets 20 shots and nothing goes in, and the team that takes two shots and one of them goes in could win. And that was very similar circumstances in last season's contest between the UCLA Bruins and versus Stanford, when Stanford went down to UCLA, lost by a score of 2-0, and it was Bella Wynn who scored the first goal. But the tables have turned, and now UCLA is playing here at Kagan Stadium, facing a deficit of 2-0, and one of those goals was scored by Bella Wynn. And Sophie, what were your thoughts on the first half so far?
1: Yeah, I think the story we talked a lot about were the six players who departed for the U20 World Cup to Poland already. And Stanford had a little bit of changes to their lineup, including a lot of young players. But I think the two goal scorers who scored, Brooke Holden and Bella Wynn, were the stars of the first half. I think Stanford just needs to continue to be aggressive and put their body on the line. And finishing has never, we just talked a little bit before on being on air, finishing has never really been a question as Stanford has moved to the ACC. And so it's good to see those players find the back of the net. And I think the other player who's been MVP for me is Stewart, the goalkeeper for Stanford. I think the goalkeepers at Stanford are usually so good that they're on the attack.
0: Yeah.
1: But they only have one goalie left with the departure of two representing England and the U.S. And so Stewart is the only one. She's a grad transfer from Harvard, a fifth year. And against a speedy UCLA front line, she has been daunting so far and come off her line. And I think she has probably instilled some confidence into Paul Radcliffe so far, because it's one thing to practice and train with the goalie coach, but I think she's shown that she can really execute in these big moments.
0: Absolutely. Rhianna Stewart, I mean, made a couple of saves, but even though they're not statistically registered as saves, she came up and intercepted balls and made some really wicked collisions with some of those attackers. And so she's not afraid of contact. She's playing physically. She was able to possess the ball. And more importantly, her normal job is to be able to dictate the defense as well. As you're a goalie, that's one of your, you know, primary jobs. And, you know, it must be really interesting to be a goalie at Stanford when you're on a team where there are so many attackers, and it's really easy to get complacent when, you know, you've got in the past, like guys like, you know, players like Jasmine Ikey and Andrea Kitahata could easily get you a 3-goal lead. So goalkeepers don't really have to work all that hard at Stanford, and yet they're still so good. And a big key to that is just, you know, being able to be physical when needed. Now, what else have you also noticed? During the halftime break, we were mentioning a little bit about where Charlotte Kohler has been active and not so active over the course of the first half.
1: Yeah, Kohler had that one chance before the half ended, and we talked about how we haven't really been calling her name much. She's been so crucial. She's wearing the captain armband in this game. I think she's one of the best players on the team, and Stanford's, I think, lucky that I think either she wasn't eligible to get called up, or perhaps Stanford. Anyhow, they're just lucky that she's able to play for the next few weeks. I'm not sure exactly the rules around the U20 call-up there. But I think Stanford is content with the score. But we saw in the last 10 minutes, I would say the possession favored UCLA actually a little bit more. And so I think Kohler is going to want to get a little bit more involved. I'm sure that's what Radcliffe is telling the team. And I think one thing about Stanford is that they're extremely possession-oriented, almost opposite from the men's game I called earlier.
0: Yeah.
1: And they're so good about building out from the back. When Stewart hands the center backs the balls, gives the balls to Freer and Young, they don't want to boot the ball. They want to keep possession. But I think sometimes it lends itself to being almost too oriented possession-wise, where you give up the ball in the middle of the field. And there's a couple times where Williams and Freer were holding on to the ball a little bit too long and giving tough balls to Bray and Schumann in the middle of the field. And those were dangerous plays where UCLA almost capitalized. And I think the game could easily be 2-1 or even tied if they had capitalized. And so I think one thing for Stanford is just willing to be a little bit flexible and playing it over the top, which they found success. That's how Wynn scored her first goal.
0: Absolutely. And all that is one of the concerns moving forward, because without Lizzie Boma, who got the U20 World Cup, Stanford is relying on a very young defensive line. Now, Sammy Smith is on the far sideline, out playing sort of a winger/defender position, but the two or three core people possessing the ball in the back row are freshmen. That's London Young and Anaya Williams. And you have to be really cognizant of the fact that UCLA could get a ball through or intercept one of your balls. So these two young players have to be very, very composed. And I think that's a great idea to, like, work the ball over the top and try to generate counterattack opportunities that way. But I will also say that I think the midfield has been playing very well without the likes of Elon Wynn. Elon has been so possessive of the ball in all the games that I've seen her, not just last season, but this season. And she is such a focal point of that midfield. I would say that, you know, Millie Bray has done a good job so far. Leal Schulman's had some really nice possessions. And then, of course, Charlotte Kohler has had some touches, but I'd like to see Kohler be more of that attacking force that she normally is. And Kohler, I think, has been a really nice partner with Bella Wynn, who's been absolutely incredible going and attacking the box from the right side and occasionally trailing into the middle and into the left side of the box as well. But it's also very interesting, another data point is that Stanford only substituted two players in that first half, and it just is another testament to the fact that six of its star players are gone. And so the substitutions we saw, Peyton Marinos and Ali Munaki all got 11 minutes each. Didn't really impact the game too much, as they are normally playing in the forward position. But I'd like to see them also develop some chemistry with Kohler and Wynn as well.
1: Yeah, we see some players warming up. Perhaps Ella Emery is going to get a chance. A couple other Stanford bench players. But they really only have about four to six players off the bench already, because as we said, there's four that aren't even in the uniform today.
0: Yeah, it'll be interesting because we could, you know, actually look over at the bench and there's just not a lot of Stanford folks out there. I mean, another one of the star freshmen that we saw earlier in the season in exhibition games, Ella Krall, she took a really nasty injury against Georgetown, but she's not out for the season. She's rehabbing what I thought was what you've mentioned as a hamstring injury. And Mia Buda, one of the stalwarts from last season, we have not yet to see her this season. So injury concerns, depth concerns, you're looking at like, eight or nine Stanford Cardinal that are not playing right here. About, like, again, six of them in the U20 World Cup and four of them out due to injury. One of the players on the Stanford squad is actually officially out for the season, and that is Kennedy Kelly. She wasn't expected to play too much over the course of this season, but she had a season-ending injury, which is really unfortunate, but hope to see Kelly come back next season nice and strong. Sophie Murdoch, another one of the injured players, another key piece on the defensive squad, is also rehabbing. And so, yeah, Stanford very, very thin, but still leading with a score of 2-0.
1: Yeah, and I think I think as the players line up on the field to go into this second half, I think it's just worth noting the score is 2-0, right? And I think 2-0, some people say, is the most dangerous score because it is the most dangerous lead even for the winning team right now, which is Stanford, because UCLA, as the half first half ended, we saw they're in this dominating attacking mode, and I don't think Stanford can shift. We saw this a little bit in the World Cup, the Men's World Cup. Teams down 2-0, they ended up losing. Because you cannot be in this defensive mode. You cannot be too passive and too...

0: fans and friends and family alike, you're all listening to 90.1 FM KZSU Stanford. My name is Jack Wong. Sitting alongside me is my good friend Sophie Chen. I want to send a shout out to Sophie's lovely family, Laura and Eric, in attendance, also with your brother and your brother's friends in attendance, as I believe your brother is heading off to Brown to start college. Congrats to your brother, and hopefully we'll hear from more from the family in coming days. But big shout-outs to the family, and love to all of you who are tuning in to 90.1 FM KZSU Stanford. And that is Sadie Leal Shulman got taken down in midfield. No whistle called as Stanford will return the ball back to its defense for a reset. And essentially, the starting roster is back on the pitch for the Cardinal. We're seeing Jaden Thomas here working on the left side and Bella Wynn on the far side, but UCLA sending a crosser into the box. That gets headed out by Sammy Smith. She falls down. That had danger written on it. But UCLA content to wheel the ball back to its defenders. Ball being worked around midfield. UCLA playing very high press right now. Ball into the far side of the box. Can't quite ID who made the touch on it. I think that is number 23, Croon. Kara Croons able to earn a corner kick, and UCLA gets a set piece opportunity. Shank will take the corner kick, sends a roller, and she'll chip it up, goes off of a UCLA foot, and that was Cooper trying to make something of it, but UCLA maintaining possession. Stanford looking to get the ball back and reorganize some sort of counterattack. But UCLA fully in control of the ball right now at the start of this second half. You still want to get some possessions, as UCLA completely dominating that possession as Charlotte Kohler commits a penalty. And trying to ID who that was. That was Fiona McGough. And Stanford finally getting possession now. Sends a long clearance ball to midfield, but UCLA maintaining possession. UCLA working the ball back and forth with its defense. Gets the ball roughly around midfield. Charlotte Kohler almost intercepts, and Millibray does. Now Stanford will try to reset. Rihanna Stewart gets the ball at goal, and she sends a long passer down the far right sideline. Not able to break it. Oh, wait, Stanford able to break it. Holden sends it to Bella Wynn. Will she take the shot? Sends a crosser in, and that just gets past the foot of Jaden Thomas. Golden opportunity there. Sophie, thoughts on that play? It's still action going in. Ball sent back into the box. Bella Wynn at the corner of the box flicks it out to Charlotte Kohler. Charlotte, will she take the shot? She sends the shot in off of a leg, and UCLA clears. Ooh, what an impressive possession or set of sequences there, as there will be a whistle for an injury. Oh, crumpled down. I'm trying to ID who that is. I think that might be Galdamez.
1: Yeah, I hope she's okay, but going back to that first play by Wynn, oh. I don't know how Thomas, I think she was heavily defended, because I think if Thomas had gone a foot there, it would have been an easy goal, but Bella Wynn with a strong attempt, and then Charlotte Kohler again, going in with the box with the cross, and I think the Stanford team is so good at, you know, when they're dominant, you see the first couple minutes, UCLA was dominating possession, but the Stanford

0: Every team, when they get the ball, they're able to transition really, really quickly up the field and get their players up the field really quickly, and we just saw it right there. But this is a gritty game with a lot of slide tackles.
1: Absolutely. Charlotte Kohler now with the ball in possession and tries to get it into the front of the box. Gets it cleared out by UCLA, but Stanford will reset. London Young, so reliable. Feels like any time there's a clearance pass, Young is there to intercept and reset. Long ball to the far side. That's Anaya Williams working the ball forward. UCLA regains possession. Shank with the ball. Now to Priest. Priest in midfield. Working the ball to the other side. Hale for a touch. And then back out to Priest. Back to Perry. Out to Yamazaki, who will send it back to her goalie for a reset as she punts the ball high up towards midfield. Sammy Smith heads it back up. Stanford not able to maintain possession, but the very tall Bella Wynn versus her defender, Galdamez, who looks to be like almost 6 inches shorter. Bella trying to dominate the ball and dominate the possession, but loses it to Galdamez. Galdamez, who was injured earlier but seems to be recovered, will send the ball back out to mid. Fiona McGow sends the ball back out to Galdamez down the right sideline. Crosser into the box. Headed very nicely by the Cardinal. Bella Wynn retains possession. Opts not to go on a long run. Wheels it back to her defenders. Sammy Smith, ever so tough, works it to Leal Schulman. Schulman sends a long pass, but nothing doing. No one there in control of it. And Galdamez makes the long run down Stanford's left side to return possession to the Cardinal. 38-20 remaining here in the second half as Stanford, ever so feisty, Charlotte Kohler trying to retain the ball and intercept. But the ball gets wheeled over Brooke Holden's head and UCLA will reset. Pass to midfield. Gets it wheeled back out to, I believe that is Hale. Hale has been working really hard down that left side for UCLA as the ball is too far forward. Actually, no, it was the player that was too far forward. That was Woodson called for an offside.
0: Stanford's done a good job of winning the ball back this half, but they've given away quite quickly, and that's something I think Paul Radcliffe likes his team to focus on, is keeping possession right after they win it. And it's just something that I think comes with more experience.
1: But so far, very much liking the way Bella Wynn plays against her former teammates. Long ball that was trying to find Brooke Holden, but UCLA covers that one. But an opportunity here in the box as Bella Wynn was looking to intercept something and be opportunistic, but that gets barely cleared out by goalie Nukfor. And now it looks like UCLA will get the throw in roughly around midfield. But Stanford did have a golden opportunity about 5 minutes ago. And since then, Stanford just doing its best to maintain possession, burn the clock, and also try to launch some long-distance attacks. And that particular long-distance pass from Sammy Smith lands in the hands of goalie Nukfor. Yamazaki almost gets intercepted by Brooke Holden. She opts to just send the long ball, which just ping-ponging it back and forth between the goalies, right? Another long pass. Bella Wynn trying to stab at it. Ball gets flicked back to Galdamez. Galdamez covered by the Cardinal, Kohler on defense there. Jaden Thomas playing more on the right side now as Bella Wynn is playing on the near side to us. Brooke Holden ranging in the middle, looking to poach something. Bella Wynn stabs at the ball with her right side of her heel, and Galdamez goes down. No whistle. UCLA trying to move the ball forward. And a really nifty little jab step there gets the ball out to Woodson. Someone gets knocked down. I think that was actually Hale, who got knocked down at the left corner of the box, about 10 yards away from the left edge of the box.
0: Now this is a prime opportunity for UCLA as a right-footed player. This is almost exactly where you want the ball, enough to curve it in or go near post.
1: Free kick about be taken by Grace Schenk. It's about 10 yards from the corner of the box. She sends a floater in, and that one gets saved by Rihanna Stewart. Schenk was shooting at the goal the entire time, and really good coverage by Rihanna Stewart. Got up nice and high and snared the ball up in the air. Great work by the transfer goalie, who's doing an admirable job in the absence of Carolyn Burkle and Kaya Jota. Jota playing for England, Burkle playing for the U.S. as a ball wheeled to Charlotte Kohler. Kohler on a really nice run. Goes all the way from midfield, sends a ball beautifully to Jaden Thomas, and the interception by the goalie just in time. Nuck 4 stops that golden opportunity for Jaden Thomas, who was slashing down the right side of the box. That was just a half step too late for Thomas, and a half step early and on time for the goalie, Nuck 4.
0: Yeah, we're right by Kohler right now. We're at the booth, so we can kind of see her vision. We kind of saw all the way. She was looking for Thomas.
1: Yeah. But what a run, and a nice flick and give and go to Brooke Holden. Nothing doing, unfortunately. They're going to call offsides on Brooke Holden, but I like the idea. I like the thinking of the Stanford attackers.
0: Yeah, it starts with Kohler on that play, too. I think we talked at halftime about how we need to get her the ball more, and I think when she has the ball, good things happen because her speed, she accelerates so fast. She just kind of comes out of nowhere, drives in the middle. The defenders come to her. She gravitates so many defenders and then frees up space for her wingers for through balls. And I think that's just what her and Elon Nguyen do so well. And Stanford's going to want more of that.
1: The chemistry that Kohler has with her teammates is really impressive, and especially some newish teammates as well. So UCLA on the counterattack. Trouble right now as some nice defensive work by Leal Schulman cuts that opportunity down to size. Ava Priest had nothing going with that good defensive work. And a takedown down on the far sideline. I think that was Schenk there, who basically ran over the top of Anaya Williams. And Stanford gets the ball back. Leal Schulman, sort of in the position that Elon Nguyen normally occupies, sends a floater over to Bella Wynn, but that one goes to Kohler. She takes a shot, goes off a defender. That was Galdamez with the block. And Kohler still winning the ball and gets taken down by Galdamez. And that should be a penalty on Galdamez. There should be a free kick for Stanford. Loving what Kohler is bringing right now.
0: Yeah, on the defense too, right? We talk about her offense a lot, but she's so resilient. Like, I don't think I've seen her give up on a ball, and she keeps fighting. Even with her size, she's able to get in front of that player, and now she sets up Stanford on this crucial and prime free kick opportunity, almost identical to the one UCLA had.
1: Yeah, Charlotte Kohler, I mean, she's not the tallest player on the Stanford squad, but she's so, like, physical. Crosser in, a header from Jaden Thomas, does not find the net just in front of the right post, but the right idea on that crosser or on that free kick, but Jaden Thomas had the right side of her head, flicked the ball in. It was online, but just beautifully saved by Daphne Nakfor.
0: Yeah, Thomas so unmarked on that play, as well as a couple other players. But good to see Schumann, who's had a couple assists, one today, one last game.
1: Another nice interception by Kohler. Ball over to Brooke Holden. Holden working on the left side of the box. Back to Kohler in the middle of the box. Out to Millie Bray. Ball out now to Bella Wynn on the right, on the left corner of the box. Crosser opportunity and a shot by Thomas off of her left foot. Does not find net. But Thomas getting involved in taking shot after shot. But also the possession work has really been impressive in front of the box. Thoughts, Sophie, on that sequence?
0: Yeah, Bella Wynn, this connection between her and Thomas, right? Mm-hmm. But Colton occupies the middle. I think she does a good job at making runs that give space to her, both of her wingers, and there open up space wide open for Thomas, and just kind of a half volley, that unlucky bounce, and just barely missed it, but good idea by Bella Wynn.
1: Stanford not letting its foot off the gas. As we talked about during halftime, Bella Wynn out to Sammy Smith, attacking down the left side. Smith looking to send the crosser in. And she's still got the possession of the ball. Crosser is in. Charlotte Kohler with the turn off of a UCLA body. The ball gets flicked back over and a whistle, timeout, injury perhaps. But, wow, what impressive work by Sammy Smith. And Kohler took the shot, and UCLA had to throw bodies in front of that ball.
0: Yeah, the Stanford team has started to gain a little bit of momentum here, and you can just tell every player on the field has not stopped moving. They just make all these runs, very selfless runs, to move space open for each other. That time it was Bella Wynn with the ball. She drove in the middle, and Sammy Smith on an overlapping run outside. And this movement is so hard to track.
1: Absolutely. That was
0: UCLA.
1: Asa Yamazaki, who got taken down in the box, but she was likely the one who threw her body in front of that ball to save the ball there.
0: Yeah, and Yamazaki has played well so far in this game, so hopefully she's okay.
1: Substitutions for the Cardinal. Just heard Ali Munike's name called out. And I believe Yamazaki will come out as well. And we're also going to get a look at Sienna Meyer coming in for the Bruins. Trying to shore up the defense, as that is the position that she plays. So we'll get more intel on who all these little substitutions are. Sienna Meyer coming in. Kate Serenopoulos comes in. Peyton Cooper comes in for Asa Yamazaki. And Ali Munike subs out Jaden Thomas, as a nice little jab step there by Cooper working on the right side of the box, kicks it off of Sammy Smith, but it actually goes back off of Cooper's body. So goal kick for Stanford.
0: Yeah, Cooper, when she played in the first half, she came out in the middle, but she gave the Cardinal trouble when she was on the field, and we see it again. She's so quick and shifty, but Sammy Smith able to get that deflection off Cooper instead.
1: Ball being worked back out to Leal Schulman in midfield. Nice little drive. Finds Munike. Munike tries to attack, but gets the ball flicked off of UCLA defenders. Brooke Holden now working over to the right there. And a nice ball being sent out to her, but gets intercepted by the Bruins.
0: Yeah, Schumann's getting more action in this game as the holding man, and I think she's kind of continuing to build that confidence. They're playing her balls in tight spaces, which is something Elon Nguyen has done so well with controlling. And Chimin has shown the ability to really handle these passes and turn on the go in a tight midfield.
1: A nice ball. Over to Bray. Crosser in. And that gets intercepted by the goalie there. Stanford not afraid to attack. Millie Bray hasn't done too much in terms of attacking, but she found a nice lane to run down the left side and was able to send a left-footed shot or a crossing pass. Just unfortunately, no one there to trail in and finish for her.
0: Yeah, I think Stanford could benefit from making a couple, maybe another run besides the center forward, because they get in the box and get good crosses, but no one there on the near post to finish, which is where the crosses often end up.
1: Opportunity for the Cardinal. Right side of the box. Municki trying to attack, sends it back out to Bray. Bray back to Municki. Municki sends a crosser into the box. That one gets cleared by the Bruins. And now opportunity for the Bruins, just snuffed out by Nia Williams. She's playing a lot stronger now defensively, and she's trying to move the ball forward, but taken down from behind. Whistle on the play, and Stanford will get another set-piece opportunity. But Williams, this one is from distance.
0: Yeah, and Williams does such a good job of getting herself in front of the player, and so when she has the ball, it's just her, then the player, and the ball ahead of her, and that is able to enables her to draw some fouls, and this time in another great position, and it will be Schumann again to take it.
2: It's Alejandro Flores. I'm Greg Wong here at Kagan Stadium on what's a much cooler night than we had afternoon on the Bay Area Peninsula. All Stanford so far tonight.
1: Stanford rolls a ball into the box from the far side of the pitch, and that one lands in the hands of goalie Daphne Nukfor. And an interception by the Cardinal. Opportunity out in front of the right side of the box. Gets pushed out of bounds. Unfortunately, that's off of a Stanford foot, and UCLA would have to throw in. Some more substitutions for the Bruins. Kroon coming in. Looking for some goal-scoring prowess there as the throw-in at midfield finds Kroon. Actually finds Woodson, but it goes back out of bounds again. Hale with the throw-in. High throw-in marked by the Cardinal. Crossing paths down to the right side. We are under 24 minutes left to play in the second half. Stanford does lead comfortably with a score of 2-0. As Stanford retains possession in midfield and looking to grind down the Bruins with some possession ball. Whistle on the far sideline. That's going to be a foul on Brooke Holden. As that will be number 6, Shank, who will take the long free kick. She has the power. She was trying to shoot it in from distance, but opts to slow roll it to her defensive backs. Action is all on the left side of the pitch of the, right now of the Bruins. Far side from us. Throw in from the far side, trying to find Woodson. And Hale now gets it deflected out of bounds by Anaya Williams. The throw in again, this time finds a Stanford foot. And very, very tough, aggressive defense being played by Stanford. Ball flicked away. Stanford really trying to get the ball away from that edge, that corner edge. Powell working very, very deep into the far corner of Kagan Stadium, and another throw-in for the Bruins. Stanford just not able to get the ball out. And it's been a lot of back and forth in that corner of the pitch, which is a little bit too far for my eyes to see as Leo Schulman tries to clear. UCLA trying to get some sort of goal. And a roller of a shot to the left side. Crosser into the box. Gets cleared out nicely by Leo Schulman again. Solid on defense. Actually, no, that was Freer with the clearance. And so...
0: Yeah, UCLA pounding the box right now.
1: Right.
0: Giving a lot of trouble to both Williams and Muneke there on the right side. But I was just about to say, I feel like I'm surprised Radcliffe hasn't made any substitutions, especially Stanford's back line has played the entire game, which is still true. But the back line of Smith, Young, Williams, and Freer have really been holding it down, and this UCLA team is relentless.
1: Some more substitutions for the Cardinals. Jaden Thomas is back in for Ali Muneke. And that's good. Jaden Thomas gets the breather that she needed as she was very, very active right before Muneke was substituted in. Around 20 minutes left to play. Stanford currently leads 2-0 over the Bruins of UCLA. Number one ranked Stanford versus the number 17th ranked UCLA Bruins. Game is kind of slow to a grind as a ball sent to midfield. Finds the foot of Bella Wynn. Wynn tries to attack. Now the ball to Millie Bray, who wheels it out to Sammy Smith. Stanford now able to move its players forward. And a long left-footed crosser into the box gets headed up by Charlotte Kohler and deflected up into the hands of goalie Daphne Nakfour. Long, high ball sent to midfield. Stanford looking to make something of it, but Anaya Williams flings it back to Freer, back out to Sammy Smith here on the near sideline. A nice ball to Leo Schulman, has space to work. Long pass down to Bella Wynn on the left corner. She's got it. Will she shoot? A shot and deflection just past the right post. Ball got deflected back to Bella Wynn. Her shot with her right foot just in front of goal, but Stanford still able to attack. A shot taken by Bray goes off of a deflection and a flick into the goal, just defended and touched out by, I believe, Dalbert, yes. One of the solid defenders for UCLA, so instinctively there, because the ball did get past the goalie. It was just Dalbert sneaking in and kicking the ball away, just inches away from goal.
0: Yeah, you can tell Bella Wynn wanted another goal against her former team.
1: Oh, yeah, she did.
0: I think a part of it is UCLA kind of is playing with a three back right now instead of four, and so they have all their attackers, which is why Stanford was under a lot of pressure because they're putting on a high press with just under 20 minutes to go.
1: And an interception for UCLA. Shot opportunity, Rhianna Stewart with a save and a clearance by Sammy Smith. But we're still not out of the woods yet. As Woodson, and a long pass by Meyer into the box and snuffed out finally by Rhianna Stewart. Stanford cannot afford to give up possessions that deep in its own territory. Long ball trying to find, I believe, Peyton Marinos. UCLA with possession. 17:50 on the clock. Again, you're listening to 90.1 FM, KZSU Stanford. Stanford currently leads by a score of 2-0 over the Bruins of UCLA. Long ball, or attempt at a long ball, trying to find Marinos, but that gets deflected off of UCLA bodies, but off of a Stanford foot going out of bounds for a UCLA throw-in.
0: Yeah, so UCLA putting the pressure on, and that's leaving the Stanford defense a little bit vulnerable as Young and Freer under a ton of pressure there. But when Stanford is able to break through, they're able to get some good chances like Wynn has, because UCLA is only playing with a three back right now, I believe. And so a lot of room for Stanford to play with up top. But again, that means Stanford's defense is under heavy pressure right now.
1: Long ball over to the goalie of UCLA, Nuck 4, and Stanford exerting a lot of pressure. Shot from Jaden Thomas, and it rolls right into the hands of Nuck 4 to prevent the goal. But Jaden Thomas, very, very active here in the second half, taking a lot of shots.
0: Yeah, Thomas and Wynn. Wynn hasn't gone a break. I believe Thomas briefly went out, but Radcliffe relying on the engine of these players to play almost 90 minutes here.
1: Serenopoulos now back in for UCLA, and a long ball to the left side of the box. Great interception there by London Young. And she leads the counter, but unfortunately, ball trails back, dribbles back over to UCLA. UCLA trying to attack, trying to press, but Stanford defense able to snuff everything. Ball being ping-ponged around other UCLA defenders in midfield. Finally gets flicked back to Dobert. Or is that Yamazaki? Yamazaki, actually. And now Kohler with a collision and a takedown of a UCLA defender. I think that might be cramps, which spells trouble for the card or for UCLA. 15 minutes remaining on the clock. 9:16 p.m. in the evening, as we had a late start to this match. 7:30 start. Normally you want to start soccer games at around 7, but there was another soccer game ahead of us earlier today. It was number one Stanford men's soccer team taking on the number two Toreros of University of San Diego. And Stanford won that in very dramatic fashion in the 89th minute with a score of 1-0. Stanford leading this one by a score of 2-0. It's Dobert, who got taken down earlier, had to shake off some cramps, and now she's able to restart play for the Bruins. Dobert almost loses it again to Bella Wynn. Wynn chasing. Yamazaki with possession of the ball on the near side, and goalie Daphne Nuck 4 sends it out to midfield. Serenopoulos now with control of the ball. Actually, not Serenopoulos. That was Powell on the near side trying to work the ball forward. And Stanford gets a throw in as it went out of bounds roughly around midfield. Trying to send long balls forward. Under 15 minutes left to play. Stanford still exerting pressure, but not able to capitalize on some golden opportunities a while ago. Bella Wynn creating some of her own opportunities, getting balls into the box, attacking and getting deflections, as there's a takedown on the far side right in front of UCLA's box. Referee blows the whistle and the ball gets reset to UCLA.
0: Yeah, and another note, as Noah Johnson's come in, she takes out Anaya Williams, which pushed Millie Bray to the outside. It's interesting, Millie Bray played center mid, and then also now she's a defender. So kind of playing a similar role that Mia Buda has done in the past couple years.
1: Long ball by UCLA's goalie, Nuck 4, sent out to middle. Sammy Smith charging forward, sends the ball to Kohler. Kohler up in front of the box, retains possession, sends the ball out to Jaden Thomas. A little jab step and shot, but right into the goalie's hands of Nuck 4. But I like that too.
0: Yeah, you know? Thomas using her left foot as well.
1: Yeah, just Thomas not able to finish, but unfortunately for the Cardinal, but she does continue to exert pressure on UCLA, and I like her taking shot attempt after shot attempt. It's like a hammer banging on the wall, and eventually the wall will break. And eventually Jaden Thomas is going to get that goal.
3: Yep.
1: But you can only do it if you keep on attacking. Long ball into the box. Great save by Rihanna Stewart. And a nice counterattack run by Bella Wynn, showing those long strides that she's got, charging all the way towards the front of the box. A beautiful flick over to Charlotte Kohler, but just too far forward.
0: Wow, what an effort by Thomas to get to the end of that one. But
1: wow.
0: Stewart, you know, we've talked all about her saves, but her distribution right there, she just feeds it to Bella Wynn with plenty of space. And as a forward, that is the ideal dream right there for Bella Wynn. So Stewart, on both sides of the ball, getting it done.
1: Oh. And another counterattack, a loose ball in front of the box. Stewart trying to intercept the turn, then shot, no good. Stewart back in position to finally possess the ball. That had trouble written all over it. Oh my goodness.
0: Stewart again, she's caught a little bit in between. That's a tough play for a goalie there, but she commits. And then a lucky deflection for Stanford as UCLA's rebound goes right into the Stanford defensive line.
1: Kara Kroon had a golden opportunity there as a crosser into the box off of the deflection, an opportunity for a goal, almost an own goal, as Yamasaki was the only defender there in position. She was trying to flick it away and almost deflected it into her own goal. But fortunately for the Bruins, Nakfura was able to collect. Oh my goodness there. That was a crazy long pass down into UCLA territory thanks to Rihanna Stewart's really strong leg. Now another breakaway opportunity there for the Cardinal. I think that was Peyton Marino's trying to get at it and kind of manhandled her defender a little bit. Bruins playing a high line. Trying to attack, but Bella Wynn on the double team defense strips the ball away. Beautiful defensive work by star attacker for the Cardinal, Bella Wynn, basically snuffing the ball away from her former teammate Powell. As another interception by UCLA in midfield, opportunity for UCLA. That just ball just goes a little bit past the foot of Woodson. But a very nice interception in mid from Shank. And she just sent the ball just about a foot in front of the touch of Woodson there. And Stanford happy to get away with that as there's only about 10 minutes left to play. Long ball sent out to Bella Wynn. A nice flick over to Marinos. Marinos in middle. Tries to get the turn on it, send the ball to Jaden Thomas, but the ball gets punted back to Stanford's defense. Long ball sent forward, trying to find Thomas. Thomas down the far right sideline, has it, and trails and falls down. Unfortunately, no whistle for the Cardinal. Good defensive there. Good defense there by the Bruins. But Stanford not finished yet, still trying to work the ball. Move the ball forward. I think that's Noe Johnson now. Good look at her, as I believe she was substituted in at a point where I wasn't paying attention to her substitution. She has already been on the pitch for about 5 minutes, so she was in on the very previous substitution, but I like seeing her work in the midfield. She has a really, really strong leg, so if she has the shot, I wouldn't be surprised if she took it from a good 30, 40 yards away. Thomas now sends the ball in to Bella Wynn. The deflection there collected, and Kohler with the shot, and good on the inside of the post. Oh my goodness, what a play there by the Cardinal. Kohler finally with the finish. And like you predicted in halftime, Kohler being very active in front of goal there.
0: Cola. What a finish. That is a classic Cola finish. And I believe it's Marinos on the assist there. What a ball by Marinos. She cuts it back to Cola. And Cola on the run. She hardly misses those in stride. And with her left foot, she just tucks it back into the bottom right of the net. And she gives Stanford some insurance here. With just under 10 minutes. Felt like they needed a breather. Mm-hmm. You said it was dominating. Kept attacking. And with just 8.5 minutes to go, Stanford gets their third goal finally after the first two goals came way early in the game, and hopefully that was a dagger for the Cardinal, but for UCLA it'll be a little bit frustrating for them, right? They were kept dominating quite a bit for the last 10 minutes, and then you know when Kohler gets a ball like that, she's not gonna miss.
1: Absolutely. And it was that back and forth and that constant attacking, constant pressure. Bella went on that. Jaden Thomas was in on that play, on that really lovely sequence. It was finally Kohler with the finish. Marinos out there also penetrating, creating trouble. Now UCLA trying to send balls into the box, cleared out nicely by the Cardinal. Marinos there being a defender and trying to pull the ball away from any chance of UCLA attack, but we're under 8 minutes left to play. Noe Johnson strips the ball away, but a whistle and a reset for UCLA as it'll retain possession of the ball in midfield. Ball wheeled out now to Yamasaki. Stanford dropping a lot of its players back in defense, but counterattacking opportunity here. Long ball sent forward. Unfortunately, does not find the foot of Peyton Marinos, but again, Charlotte Kohler with the goal that should be the nail in the coffin for UCLA. Stanford can now afford to play comfortably, lean back, and play some keep away and eat the clock. 7 minutes left to play. Stanford has taken a total of 16 shots this evening to UCLA's 4. And Stanford leads with 5-3, but Stanford's ultimate and most important stat is that Stanford has 3 goals to UCLA's none. Scoring summary is as follows. Bella Wynn with the first goal of the evening in the 20th minute. Off a really nice deflection in the box, and she left-footed it in all by herself. Well, actually, the ball did come off of Sadie Leal-Schulman as UCLA trying to get something going, but their shot rolls past the end line for a Stanford goal kick. And to continue the goal summary, in the 23rd minute, a really nice goal by Brooke Holden into the top left of the goal. Another assist by Sadie Leal-Schulman. And finally, the dagger goal, goal number 3. 81st minute, finished by Charlotte Kohler off of the touch of Peyton Marinos and Bella Wynn. Really beautiful sequence there. And now Stanford still relentless. Peyton Marinos sends a ball out to the right side of the box. Opportunity for the Cardinal to shoot. Holden shoots. Noe Johnson gets the touch. And another shot on the way. Holden trying to flick it up and find the left corner of the goal. But that one just sails wide. Actually, no. That was Erica Grillion who took the shot. Not Brooke Holden. Brooke Holden has actually been subbed out. But it's an opportunity for Grillion to get some action on a fairly thin Stanford roster, thanks to all the international call-ups. But, oh boy, what a game so far. And definitely a payback game for Stanford, as one of the few losses suffered last season was inflicted by UCLA. Stanford lost to the Bruins in Los Angeles to a score of 2-0. And now it is Stanford back up on top with a score of 3-2. Bella Wynn leading the festivities early. Coming up to about 5 minutes left to play. 9:30 in the evening. It's a late night for many of the Stanford fans in attendance. Long ball, cross pitch to Bella Wynn. She tries to find Kohler, and off the deflection, opportunity again.
2: in the area.
1: Marinos in the area, and also Kohler there trying to create a lot of trouble. Desperation clearance by UCLA. Stanford would still like to continue attacking, and you never know, you can turn this into four as Stanford would like to rack up the goals.
3: Number 15, Emery. And number 26, Ava.
1: And now we're seeing substitutions from very deep down in Stanford's depth chart. Ella Emery in for the Cardinal. And Ava Harrison also in for the Cardinal. UCLA, with just under 5 minutes left to play, tries to send the ball forward, finds the foot of London Young. Smith gets to send the ball down to Erica Grillion. Erica working the ball into the left side of the box, sends a crosser in. Still not finished here. Noe Johnson with the shot, and that gets flicked out finally by UCLA. Grillion with a really nice run and a really nice cross, but Noe Johnson just could not pound the ball in. Long ball down to Stanford's side. Defended really nicely by London Young. Works it back and forth with Sammy Smith. Unfortunately, that goes off of Young's foot and will be a Bruin throw-in.
0: Yeah, with the composure of Young, she does not seem like a freshman so far in this game.
1: No, not at all. Now the ball being worked to midfield. Taking the long distance desperation shot is Ava Priest, and she sends that one wide. So Stanford gets the goal kick. Rihanna Stewart calmly walks it up in front of her goal and will likely drive this one long and deep. And she does, trying to find Erica Guillon. And ball gets headed up into midfield. Kohler there to try to defend, but UCLA with Serenopoulos in midfield. Stanford able to clear it all the way out to midfield. Counter attack opportunity. Marinos trying to make a run of it. And that one just kind of got snuffed out by UCLA. And long ball forward, cleared out by Smith. A Bruin got taken down in midfield, and a shot attempt or crosser into the box gets cleared out by by Stanford defense. Erica Grillion to Kohler. She gets taken down. And a long pass, trying to find Peyton Marino. She gets it off her head, and she has a clear run at goal, and a whistle on that one. And they're going to call that one on Marinos. Fans are not happy about that one, despite leading comfortably by a score of 3-0. Under 2 minutes left to play. Marinos had a nice breakaway on that one.
0: Yeah, I think Marinos has really improved this game.
1: Mm-hmm.
0: You can see she's a little more confident on the ball, and she also makes these brilliant runs that open up the space for her fellow wingers, and she just has the experience as Johnson has the ball right now.
1: Noe Johnson with a nice run down the right side, trying to find Ava Harrison. Marinos trying to get a crosser into the box. Back out to Ava Harrison. Harrison now working on the right side of the box. And she sends a crosser in. No shot taken. Could not find a Stanford foot. 1 minute left to play. Marino sends her crosser in. Finds ultimately Grillion, but that trickles outside of the box. But Grillion with possession. A missed over UCLA's goal, and the cross and the header in over the bar. Stanford had the chance, had the opportunity, and that was Marinos trying to finish there for the Cardinal. But a very, very nice crosser into this weird misty area of of the UCLA goal. I'm really liking it as this game is going late into the evening. 9:30 now as a long ball gets sent over to Marinos. Nothing doing there. Sammy Smith pounds the ball deep into UCLA territory as clock is about to wind down. A comfortable win for the Cardinal. And Stanford will take it. So, thoughts, Sophie, on this very impressive win by the Cardinal over number 17th ranked UCLA?
0: Yeah, UCLA, number 17, Stanford, number 1. But beyond the gap, you always are nervous about a game versus UCLA because
1: yes,
0: it reminds us of the old days in Pac-12. And I think this is a good test for Stanford, and they came through. It wasn't flawless by any means, but
1: no.
0: I think a couple things. Both teams are really hunting all game long.
1: Yes.
0: And from Stanford, I truly think it was an all-team effort. I'm trying to think of like an MVP. I don't think there's one single player, but a couple players I want to shout out. Definitely London Young with the pairing of Lily Freer, the sophomore, just an underclassman duo. But London Young, she played the entire game, and she's just so solid there, so composed. UCLA kind of switched to this high press when they're down 2-0, coming out of the second half, swinging out of the gate. And London Young just kept her composure.
1: Yeah.
0: And I think Paul Radcliffe, that's going to be a player for him to have a center back for the next 4 years. I just can't imagine how good she will be at the end of it. And then besides London Young, I think players like Kohler definitely shined, came out in the second half.
1: Yes.
0: And took control a little bit more as the captain of the team. And then Stanford's starting front lineup that started both halves, Holden, Thomas, and Wynn. Wynn with some revenge against her old team, but Holden and Thomas, I think that front line really contributed. Each of them, I believe, had multiple shot attempts on goal.
1: Yes.
0: Goals and assists from all three of them. And so I think the front line was really something that's a positive for the Stanford team. And I think overall, this Stanford team kind of embraces, you know, like the goldfish, next play mentality, right?
1: Absolutely.
0: Sometimes,
1: yes.
0: Especially for the freshmen, for players like Schumann, Marinos, players like Williams, if their pass gets intercepted, right? Or UCLA has possession for what seemed like a couple minutes straight and balls just keep tumbling in the cross. Stanford has an ability, especially with their freshmen, to just turn the page and switch on attack. And I think that's something very admirable about this team. And I think they should be really content and happy with how they played against a top UCLA team.
1: You got to love the play of the Stanford front line. They are attacking on all cylinders. But another name we got to mention is the goalkeeper, Rihanna Stewart, who took some very, very hard contacts. She was able to cut off some opportunities for UCLA. And she's dictating the offense. She's also leading the defense. She was not afraid of any sort of contact. She stepped up admirably for the two goalies that have gone on to the U20 World Cup. And that is, of course, Kaya Jota and Carolyn Burkel. And Rihanna Stewart is going to hold down the fort for the Cardinal in the weeks to come as that tournament is going on. But very, very impressed by what I saw from her and the entire Cardinal squad with multiple players missing, a few due to injury and six going to the World Cup. This is a big win for the Cardinal, and Stanford should look at its depth and its youngsters and be very, very excited about what they have. Coach Paul Radcliffe is looking very optimistic at his team right now. That said, again, Stanford finishes it up with a score of 3-0. Stanford took 18 shots. UCLA took 5. 12 of Stanford's shots were on goal. UCLA had 2 shots on goal. UCLA had to do some big saves. You got to credit the goalie play of Daphne Nakfor with 8 saves, but it is ultimately Stanford coming out on top with a goal differential of 3-0. And of course, thanks to the goals of Bella Wynn in the 21st minute, Brooke Holden in the 23rd minute, and Charlotte Kohler in the 81st minute, Stanford takes it, and that will be that. Coming up next for the Cardinal in women's soccer, it will be Sunday versus Cal State Fullerton at 1 p.m. The next sports broadcast for KZSU will be Stanford football opening up its season versus the University of Hawaii here at Stanford Stadium, and that will happen on Saturday night. I will be in the booth. Sophie, you will be in the booth. Hopefully, we'll be able to do some broadcasting with the people that we have. It will likely be me and Michael Lopez and you, Sophie, and we'll try to make the broadcast happen as many of the students are unavailable due to summer commitments. But that said, we'll send it back to KZSU for more music and entertainment. Thanks to all of the good folks at Stanford Athletics. Thanks to the wonderful folks at Stanford Athletics Guest Services for keeping everyone safe and sane here at Kagan Stadium. And also, big, big thanks to you, the listener, for tuning in to 90.1 FM. Thank you for joining me this evening, Sophie. You did a great job keeping me company up here in the press box of Kagan Stadium. And with that, we'll send it back to KZSU. 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

0: The possibility of lung cancer can be pretty scary, especially if you're one of approximately 8 million current or former smokers at high risk. 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

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And at the bottom of every hour, a track recently added to our rotation of the very latest music in our library.

0: I loved playing high school sports growing up. And it's fun being a fan now, don't get me wrong, but sitting in the stands feels like I'm missing out on all the action, you know? I wanted to get back in the game, so I signed up to be a high school official. It takes me back to my playing days. I'm supporting students, and I get paid to make the big calls. Do you want to see the game up close? Sign up to become an official in California at highschoolofficials.com.
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This is Zootopia on KZSU Stanford, playing tracks from albums our DJs have played the most over the last 25 years. And at the bottom of every hour, a track recently added to our rotation of the very latest music in our library.

0: How was your drive to school?
1: Let me tell you, I had to get my iced coffee first. I just can't seem to put it down. My favorite rapper just announced a tour. My phone was buzzing like crazy. I'm so excited. I had to text all my friends right then to talk about it. Then someone started calling me and...
0: Let's try that again.
1: I turned my phone off right away. I never drive distracted.
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And at the bottom of every hour, a track recently added to our rotation of the very latest music in our library.

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And at the bottom of every hour, a track recently added to our rotation of the very latest music in our library.

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Here's what we're going to do. 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Now, if I buy the groceries, you got to pay the rent.

work every day, just like I do. 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

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That's all I got to say. 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

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Oh, what a-

This is Zootopia on KZSU Stanford, playing tracks from albums our DJs have played the most over the last 25 years. And at the bottom of every hour, a track recently added to our rotation of the very latest music in our library.

0: guys just didn't want it bad enough. That should have been an easy win. What were you doing out there? You gotta hustle. You could have made that play if you'd been open.
1: On the car ride home after the game, when you think you're helping by telling me what I did wrong and what I need to work on, all I hear is that I'm not good enough, that I'm supposed to be perfect, that it's not okay to lose. 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

This is Zootopia on KZSU Stanford, playing tracks from albums our DJs have played the most over the last 25 years. And at the bottom of every hour, a track recently added to our rotation of the very latest music in our library.

0: Where do my friends and other students find their voice? 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
1: Performing arts at your school is where creativity meets courage. 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

This is Zootopia on KZSU Stanford, playing tracks from albums our DJs have played the most over the last 25 years. And at the bottom of every hour, a track recently added to our rotation of the very latest music in our library.

A is for Aeolian, of Aeolus, part of Asia Minor colonised by Greeks. B is for bugle, a kind of creeping plant with blue flowers. C is for codpiece, a bagged appendage in the front of men's breeches. D is for doodle, to scrawl or draw absent-mindedly. E is for emulsion, milky liquid with oily or resinous particles in suspension. F is for Florence, one of the great Renaissance cities of the North Italian plain. G is for Gregorian, the ritual music named after Pope Gregory I. H is for Hepplewhite, a delicate style of 18th century furniture. I is for Iberian, of ancient Iberia, Spain and Portugal. J is for junket, a dish of milk curdled by rennet, frequently flavoured with nutmeg and served with scalded cream. K is for Kodak, a kind of photographic camera with continuous roll of sensitised film. L is for Lombard, one of the Germanic 6th century conquerors of Italy. M is for meiosis, a phase of nuclear change in germ cells. N is for narcissism, morbid self-love or self-admiration. O is for omelette, eggs whipped or lightly beaten, fried, folded or rolled. P is for purple, colour between crimson and violet, a mixture of red and blue. R is for rayon, artificial silk made from cellulose. S is for Satsuma, a variety of mandarin orange.

is for tremolo, a tremulous effect in singing or playing. U is for Urdu, language allied to Hindi, but with many Persian words. V is for vermouth, a white wine flavoured with aromatic herbs. W is for Winchester, a kind of repeating rifle, or a town in Hampshire. X is for Zebek, a small three-masted Mediterranean ship formerly used by corsairs. Y is for Yeti, a Sherpa name for the abominable snowman. Z is for zigzag, a succession of straight lines with abrupt alternate right and left turns. A is for Aeolian, of Aeolus, part of Asia Minor, colonised by Greeks. B is for bugle, a kind of creeping plant with blue flowers. C is for codpiece, a bagged appendage in the front of men's breeches. D is for doodle, to scrawl or draw absent-mindedly. E is for emulsion, a milky liquid with oily or resinous particles in suspension. F is for Florence, one of the great Renaissance cities of the North Italian plain. G is for Gregorian, the ritual music named after Pope Gregory I. H is for Hepplewhite, a delicate style of 18th century furniture. I is for Iberian, of ancient Iberia, of Spain and Portugal. J is for junket, a dish of milk curdled by rennet, frequently flavoured with nutmeg and served with scalded cream.

0: Hi, I'm Ryan Blaney, a third-generation race car driver, and we dedicate a lot of our time to going as fast as possible. 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
1: This is the music our DJs have played the most over the last 25 years. It's a slice of musical history. 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

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And at the bottom of every hour, a track recently added to our rotation of the very latest music in our library.

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1: 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I still own my firearm. I keep it in a safe because I want to keep my grandson and myself safe.
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This is Zootopia on KZSU Stanford, playing tracks from albums our DJs have played the most over the last 25 years. And at the bottom of every hour, a track recently added to our rotation of the very latest music in our library.

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I wonder why nobody told you why to never.

This is Zootopia on KZSU Stanford, playing tracks from albums our DJs have played the most over the last 25 years. And at the bottom of every hour, a track recently added to our rotation of the very latest music in our library.

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And good morning to you. It's Francis, your KZSU time traveler, with you for another 3 hours of indie, pop, rock, and folk, and the occasional classic here on the KZSU Time Traveler program. Welcome aboard for what will be my final week in August of 2026. Yep, we're zipping by. Next weekend, we'll be kicking off your Labor Day weekend as summer wraps up. And I know for many of you with kids in school or just, you know, sort of back to the jobs, summer is already over. I can tell by the traffic that I've seen on the freeways over the last week. So at any rate, as we kind of get ready to go back into standard time, even though the time change doesn't happen until November, it feels like standard time by the time we get to Labor Day weekend. And I will be trying to make your life just a little bit brighter this morning with some great music. We started with a couple of brand new songs. Angelo D'Agostin, actually we've been playing him for a few weeks. Angel in Plain Clothes is the album. Mirror, Mirror is the song I played for you. And something from an album I'll be featuring in the next few weeks, Dent May. That is the title track of his new album. He's an LA-based singer-songwriter just like Angelo D'Agostin. That was called The Big One, as he thinks about the big one coming in Southern California. And that's what we do through most of the morning. Your favorite indie music, but we do have that occasional classic. We have an On This Date feature that comes your way at around 9:45 to 9:50 this morning. So stay tuned for that, where we look back at songs over the decades that hit the charts on this very date. And then a short stack of classics in today, 60s fans. It should be a great one. Near the end of August 1965 on the short stack coming your way at the bottom of the 10 o'clock hour. So make a note. You'll want to be here for that one. 12 great songs, because they were all short back in the day. 12 songs from August 1965 on the short stack coming your way at 10:30. In the meantime, let's get back to the latest music. Brand new from the Mountain Goats.

Already fitting a lot of music in for you early this morning. It's only 9:24 on KZSU, and we just had a nice set of five tracks for you to get your Friday morning off to a good start. That was Rosie Tucker going back to 2024. All My Exes Live in Vortexes, a slightly cleaned up edit of that for you on the radio from her album Utopia Now. Also in the set, our friends in the UK, the Fun of the Pier band over there. That is Helen and Mark, and they did an album a number of years ago now. I think it goes all the way back to 2017. The album was called 1442, which is time on a clock if you're in the UK. We might call it 242 here in the US, but it is a great album, still standing the test of time, and looking forward to some new music for them someday. Hopefully. That was Inconsiderate, a great song, the first song on 1442 from Fun of the Pier. Lucy Dacus in the set from her 2019 EP. Guess what year that's from? La Vie en Rose. La Vie en Rose. Perhaps something closer to that. Grace Cummings, brand new. My God from Bloodhorse. That's out just within the last couple of weeks. And also brand new from The Mountain Goats, the North Carolina band. They have a new album called Days. That was one of the first two singles from that called Shallow Grave. And we'll be hearing, not hearing the full album, but having a deep dive into that album in the coming weeks. And speaking of deep dive, I do have a featured album of the week today. Didn't mention that at the top of the show. It is Alex Cameron, a singer-songwriter from Down Under, from Australia. We'll have our first track from Alex Cameron's new album, Late to Set, coming your way after just a few messages. Every 2 seconds, someone in the U.S. needs blood, and here at the end of the summer, it's time to get back into that habit. Over the summer, a lot of people forget to go in. Stanford Blood Center supplies Bay Area patients at Stanford Hospital and Stanford-affiliated medical centers with vital blood products. 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And Stanford Venture Stories happens Tuesday evenings at 6 with your host, Jeffrey Martinez. He will discuss all things venture capital and tech founder related. 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It's time for the first track from my featured album of the week. Alex Cameron is a singer-songwriter from Sydney, Australia. The 37-year-old released his first album in 2013. His new release, Late to Set, is his fifth. Cameron always seems to cast a critical eye on people and culture. He's not afraid to call out the posers, pretenders, and those who like to think they're better than everyone else. And he does it all with a super dry dash of humor along with his sharp observations that we can learn from. Late to Set is no exception. The 9 cuts on this album examine the lives of failed actors, and that's the reference to Late to Set, disgraced preachers,
and other losers, but the music and melodies are great. Let's start with the opening track. It's No Soldier, Alex Cameron from Late to Set on KZSU.

Well, if you were listening last week, that was one that I royally screwed up in terms of telling you about it. That is the latest from the band Wild Pink. They're out of New York City. That's John Ross and band that are part of that. And I was having all kinds of technical issues last week dealing with something going on the computer. So I did not have a good look at my playlist and was just having a deuce of a time trying to figure out the songs that I had played, especially because these are brand new. I just played Wild Pink for the first time last week. The new track is called Round of Applause at the End of the World. And I was kind of confusing that with another long name from the band Mystery Jets. I'll be playing that a little bit later in the show. Totally different bands. Mystery Jets is Canadian. As I said, Wild Pink out of New York City. Still Coming Down, the name of the album. Round of Applause at the End of the World from John Ross and Wild Pink. Well, I'm sure that you couldn't miss this because it's dominated the news cycle throughout the week. Dolly Parton died on Tuesday at age 80 after a brief battle with cancer. More than a well-known country singer and songwriter with the occasional crossover hit, Parton was also an actress, author, and playwright, as well as an impactful philanthropist. She died at her home in Brentwood, Tennessee, just outside Nashville. Dolly Parton, dead this week at the age of 80.

0: Our second artist named Grace of the Morning. This one, Grace Potter, Run Baby Run, from her brand new album, Trespasser, on KZSU. 9:48 now. Before Grace Potter, it was Laura Veers. She's out of the Pacific Northwest, Portland, I believe. And she has a new album called Temple Songs. And that was Flying into Darkness. And, of course, we started off the set with a little remembrance of Dolly Parton, 9 to 5, from the movie that goes back years and years. It's, as I said, 9:48 now on KZSU.
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0: The first of my three tracks that hit the charts on this date is from Carole King. She was a busy songwriter throughout the 60s, cranking out hits for other artists with the help of writing partner Jerry Goffin. Then, in 1971, it all changed. King's album, Tapestry, captured the hearts and ears of listeners worldwide. It won 4 Grammy Awards. The lead single, It's Too Late, spent 6 weeks at number one, and for years, Tapestry was the best-selling album of all time by a female vocalist. On this date, in late August 1971, King released a second two-sided hit from Hit 45 from the album, and it would reach number 14 on the Billboard Hot 100. Kenny Loggins was a very popular singer-songwriter, half of the duo Loggins and Messina, which saw much commercial success in the early to mid-70s. One of Loggins' best-known solo songs was I'm All Right, created as the theme for the classic comedy, one of my favorites, Caddyshack, starring Bill Murray and Chevy Chase. On August 28, 1982, Loggins stepped out of his comfort zone and released a rockin' hit with the help of Steve Perry of Journey. The track would peak just outside the top 15. Lastly, let's spin the time machine dial way forward. A folk rock band from London, England, had released its debut album, Sigh No More, in the UK in the summer of 2009. Almost a year later, a catchy, strummy folk rock track from that album finally got enough airplay on U.S. alt-rock stations to break into the Billboard Hot 100 in this country. So, on this date, here are 1971's Smackwater Jack by Carole King, followed by Don't Fight It by Kenny Loggins with Steve Perry from 1976. And from this date in 2010, it's Little Lion Man from Mumford & Sons.

A band from the U.S. East Coast, that's the Strokes on KZSU. Reality Awaits is their latest. We heard Going Shopping. Also in the set, going down to Australia once again, this time for the Temper Trap, Lucky Dimes from Sungazer. And the three songs that hit the charts on this very date, on August 28th, over the decades, we had Carole King's Smackwater Jack from Tapestry, that goes all the way back to 1971. Kenny Loggins in the set, along with a little help from Steve Perry, Don't Fight It. That's from the album High Adventure, 1982, the year that broke into the Hot 100. And then just going back to 2010, just 16 years ago, Little Lion Man, Mumford & Sons, from the album Sigh No More. It's not quite 10:10 now on KZSU with Francis, your KZSU time traveler. Appreciate you joining me today. It's a little bit of a cloudy morning here in the Bay Area. We've got remnants of a tropical storm out there. And so there are a few sprinkles here and there. There were more, I guess, down in the South Bay this morning, Morgan Hill and San Jose, but some in the East Bay as well. They're all supposed to go away by this afternoon, and then no rain in the forecast for this weekend, although I think it's supposed to cool off. All right, a couple of messages, and then another featured track from my album of the week, but I wanted to let you know we are heading towards the bottom of the 10 o'clock hour, and that means the short stack of classics, and today it is a classic, as they say. We'll be going back to the same week at the very end of August in 1965. 1965 on the short stack of classics, about 20 minutes away now on the KZSU Time Traveler Show. Your 62nd annual Kings Mountain Art Fair over Labor Day weekend will present a juried exhibition of gallery quality fine arts and crafts showcasing over 120 artists plus 16 or more of them mountain artists. The fair will take place under the Redwoods all 3 days this coming weekend, just a little over a week away, from 10 a.m. until 5 p.m. at the Kings Mountain Community Center. The address, if you want to put it in your maps, is 13889 Skyline Boulevard above Woodside. 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The Palo Alto Weekly's 42nd annual Moonlight Run and Walk is approaching rapidly. It'll be held Friday evening, September 25th, just 4 weeks away now. No half marathon once again this year due to construction along the route, along the trails, but you can choose from a 5K walk starting at 7 p.m., or an updated 10K or 5K run at 8:15 and 8:30, respectively. All courses start and end at the Baylands Athletic Center and head out into the nature preserve, yes, under the harvest moon. It's recommended that runners use headlamps. 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And Saturday evenings at 10, that's a new time for the summer. 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George believed that combining economic efficiency with ethics was the key to ending poverty. Do his ideas still have relevance today? The Henry George Program. Every Saturday at 10 p.m. on Stanford Student Run Radio, KZSU. Let's check out another track from my featured album of the week. We're spinning Late to Set from Aussie singer-songwriter Alex Cameron. As I mentioned earlier, Cameron's storytelling can be kind of dark, focused on subjects such as toxic masculinity or destructive relationships, which brings us to his first single from the album. This is Red Hook Rain, Alex Cameron on KZSU.

If that sounds like the Killers, there's a good reason for that. That is Brandon Flowers, the lead singer-songwriter for the Killers, doing a solo thing from a few years ago, his album The Desired Effect, Dreams Come True on KZSU. He's got a new album out now. I played a track last week. Still sounds like the Killers, but is very country. This particular one is a country release. We'll play a few more tracks from that over the coming weeks, but maybe not quite go as deep into that as we otherwise would. Mystery Jets, that is another one of the track names that I screwed up last week when I didn't have a good look at my playlist due to a few technical issues I was having here. That was called A Hole in the Sky to See Through One from the album roughly of the same name. There's no one in it, but A Hole in the Sky to See Through from Mystery Jets, a Canadian band. And we started off with Alex Cameron, Red Hook Rain from Late to Set, our featured album of the week. All right. Again, I appreciate you tuning in this morning. I know things are back to sort of the normal routine and that you're busy, but I promise you a great short stack of classics coming up after this from Robin Hitchcock. And the short stack today, 1960.

0: Happy birthday, Sherman.
1: Gee, thanks, Mr. Peabody. Well, what is it?
0: Well, actually, it's a time machine. I call it a Wayback. We just set it, turn it on, open the door, and there we are. Or were, really.
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And we're back from a lovely time in this same week in August of 1965 on the short stack of classics on KZSU Stanford. Wanted to give a shout out to Joseph, one of our great DJs who was listening in this morning. He texted me here at the station, and our text app is often hard to get to without the proper login. So thanks, Joseph, for listening in today. You can catch his show, by the way, from noon to 2 on Saturdays, including tomorrow, a little bit before the football game comes on, the first football game of the season, if you can believe it. That's how far past the summer and heading into the fall that we are here on KZSU. All right, let's talk about what we heard in the set. We wrapped it up with Unchained Melody, The Righteous Brothers, on KZSU, and that is one of those songs that was put together by Phil Spector. He was a producer who handled a lot of the great bands from the 50s and 60s, and that was one that he did, The Righteous Brothers' Unchained Melody. Before that, it was the Turtles with It Ain't Me, Babe. Motown, Diana Ross and the Supremes, Nothing But Heartaches. Down in the Boondocks did Billy Joe, was by Billy Joe Royal. We heard The Lovin' Spoonful with Do You Believe in Magic. It was The Herman's Hermits. I'm Henry VIII, I am, from a best of album on MGM Records that I happen to have a vinyl copy of. The Dave Clark Five, Catches If You Can. Yardbirds were in the set with Heart Full of Soul. Took that from a great collection called The Ultimate Yardbirds. The Animals, that's Eric Burdon's band from back in the early to mid-60s, and then he kind of moved away from the band and became a solo artist, but that was We Gotta Get Out of This Place by The Animals. The McCoys with Hang on Sloopy. And yes, if you were going, wait a minute, did he play two of the same song? Yes, I did. All I Really Want to Do by Cher, with a little help from, I believe, Sonny was doing some of the call and response vocals as Cher got into the choruses there, but it was considered a solo release by Cher. And the Byrds, All I Really Want to Do. And the Byrds were kind of thinking they were first with that, and Cher and her team quickly got their single together, and they both hit the charts. Well, they both were released the same time in late June and started working their way up the charts. I think they even had a court case over that one, over who had the right to do what. But long story short, Cher's version of All I Really Want to Do made it to number 15, and the Byrds barely got into the top 40. So the bigger of those two was from Cher. And then finally, we kicked it all off with the We Five, You Were On My Mind. 12 songs from August of 1965. That's the benefit of what radio was all about in those days, where all the songs were 2.5 to, at the most, 3.5 minutes. So you get a lot of different tracks when I do one of the short stacks of classics that takes us back that far. Hope you enjoyed it. Next week, we've been way back in the 70s and 60s for the last few weeks. So next week, 1997 on the short stack on KZSU, which we do every Friday morning at 10:30. All right, back to the present, and another track from the CD I'm featuring this week. It's Late to Set from Alex Cameron. This is his fifth album. He's a singer-songwriter out of Sydney, Australia, and this is kind of a fun syncopated pop number, but it's about a serious subject. It's called Statue Down, Alex Cameron on KZSU.

Australia band Body Type and What Else is the name of their song from the album Tally. Before that, also a fun song, Kiwi Jr., Very Confident. We're blowing up, they say, the title track of their latest album. We had Sherwater with a new album from them. We featured them a couple of weeks ago, Daydream Believer, The New World. Phoebe Bridgers also in the set. I think we've featured Sherwater. I'll have to go back and check. Maybe I haven't yet. If I haven't, I will definitely do that, but I'm pretty sure I have. Phoebe Bridgers, that was definitely last week's featured album, Lost Weekend. Lost Boys is the track I played from that. And this week's featured album, starting off the set way back at 11:07, Alex Cameron, Statue Down, From Late to Set. And we'll get to one more track from that before my show is over at 12:07 today. All right, let's keep going with the music. It's 11:27 now on your Friday morning. I've got something from a duo, well, actually sort of a collaboration. Joseph Shabison, he's a Toronto-based multi-instrumentalist and composer. He plays interesting combination of things, sax, flute, clarinet, and keyboards. And he teamed up with Nicholas Kurgovich, a multi-instrumentalist from Vancouver. So you've got two Canadians. And the track, the new album, 4 Days in June, and the track I'm going to play is Midday Sun, Shabison and Kurgovich.

0: The band is Heavenly. They are from the UK, and that is all about Portland Town. Obviously, a place that is a memorable town to them. I don't know. I think they maybe have been in the U.S. for part of their playing career and that they've had some time in the Northwest. So anyway, I think that's the connection. Highway to Heavenly is the name of the album. Before that, it was the Unknown Dream Lovers. Their latest album, Atomic House, Lies, Lies, Lies. Future Islands did Find Love from the album From a Hole in the Floor to a Fountain of Youth. We have several albums today with really long titles. And Shabison and Kurgovich gave us Midday Sun, such a nice, pleasant song. Reminds me a lot of Steely Dan from 4 Days in June. And John Cousins called up. Just to refresh my memory, no, I have not featured the new Shearwater album. That is a band out of August. The New World is the track that I played today, as the album name. And we will, the track was Daydream Believer. And we will be featuring that album on an upcoming show. I think I'm going to take next Friday off from featured albums. I will be here, of course, on your Friday of Labor Day weekend to get you started on something fun. But I don't think I'll do an album because I know a bunch of you are traveling. So the next album we'll feature will be 2 weeks from today as we move on into September after Labor Day weekend into our regular fall. All right, let's take a break for a couple of messages and then we'll get back to my final set, including my final track from today's featured album of the week from Alex Cameron. So that's coming up in just a moment.
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0: 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That's Mixed Up Class, 6 to 9 a.m., Mondays, only on KZSU College Radio for Stanford. And while I'm doing a little promo for our station, I think I want to mention that sports is back, and we're beginning our coverage of fall sports teams. We've already started with men's soccer and women's soccer. The women played last night. I was there. They had a game against UCLA, playing very shorthanded last night because they've got a number of women from the team that have been called up to country World Cup teams. This is the U-20 Women's World Cup, not the full World Cup. And they're all headed over to Poland, so they were missing those players. They've got some players injured. And still, they beat the Bruins 3-0. Big win for Stanford women's soccer. So men's and women's soccer, we've got football broadcast starting tomorrow, and then volleyball as soon as they come home. They're on the road starting their season. So lots of Stanford sports coming up for you this fall. All right, let's get back to the music. Howdy, a band that spells their name with 2 V's, which make a W, of course. Has a new album called Big World, and I'm going to feature the track Try, Try, Try to start us off.
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And that's the final track from my featured album of the week, Stand In Man, from Late to Set by Alex Cameron on KZSU Stanford. Cameron can be an acquired taste, but I got to tell you, once you hear some of his songs, and I go back to 2017 when we got an album here at the radio station and listened to that. And then he had a couple that came out during the pandemic. He's just great. He brings his observations on modern life and incorporates them into excellent songcraft so that I don't think you can go wrong getting to know him better. Check out Alex's Bandcamp page or listen via your favorite music streaming service. And I think I've got at least three more indie albums that I've already reviewed. And I'll be doing deep dives into those coming up on my shows on Friday mornings. Again, we're going to take next Friday off in terms of a deep dive. I'll be here on the air live, but we'll get back to some of these deep dives into some of these great new albums that are coming out 2 weeks from today. So please keep tuning in on your Friday morning, especially if you're doing something on Labor Day. We'll get you off to a good start. That's going to just about wrap it up for me today. Coming up next is the always great and thought-provoking philosophy talk, followed by the always great and also thought-provoking entitled opinions. In terms of other things on the schedule, Stanford football tomorrow. Tune in around 3 to 3:30 p.m. I think 3 p.m. they're going to do a long pregame warm-up. Kickoff is at 4 tomorrow. And so that'll be our first football broadcast of the year. We broadcast men's and women's soccer last night. Again, both of them are number one in the nation right now. And then women's volleyball will be starting soon. Plus another women's soccer broadcast, Cal State Fullerton, on Sunday at 1 p.m. So lots of sports coming up on your station for Stanford Sports, KZSU. As for me, I will be back next Friday morning at 9, wishing you a great weekend as we get towards the end of August. But I'll be back next Friday at 9 with more indie, pop, rock, and folk, and the occasional classic here on the KZSU Time Traveler program. And I'm going to leave you today with another track from Death Cab for Cutie.

0: Is the world an illusion?
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0: Except your intelligence. I'm Ray Briggs.
1: And I'm John Schlandy. We're coming to you via the studios of KALW San Francisco Bay Area.
0: Continuing conversations that begin at Philosopher's Corner on the Stanford campus, where Josh teaches philosophy.
1: And at the University of Chicago, where Ray teaches philosophy.
0: Today's episode is generously sponsored by the Division of Literatures, Cultures, and Languages at Stanford. We're thinking about the philosophical worlds of Jorge Luis Borges.
1: You know, Ray, Borges is one of my favorite authors of all time.
0: Mine too. I just love those beautiful poems and those whimsical essays and those mind-bending short stories.
1: They're so great. Like that amazing essay, A New Refutation of Time.
0: Okay, right. That's the essay where Borges proves that we don't exist?
1: Yeah, exactly. So he starts from an idea by this philosopher, George Berkeley. Only minds actually exist, right? That's what Berkeley thought. Nothing in the world around us is real. Even your own body isn't real. It's all in your mind.
0: Right, and then Borges moves to the next step. So let's say everything is in your mind. Who exactly is the you in that sentence?
1: So I guess it's your mind?
0: Well, I don't believe that the mind is one thing, and I don't think Borges believes that either. He quotes David Hume, who says that our minds are just a bundle of different perceptions, which succeed one another with inconceivable rapidity. So even the self isn't real. The only thing that's real is thoughts progressing in time.
1: Yeah, and it gets even worse. Borges says even time isn't real. Time is an illusion, too.
0: A classic Borges. He's always pulling the rug out from under all of our assumptions. He's really a thinker who questions everything.
1: Except the short story.
0: Ha! And the arguments he gives in A New Refutation of Time are pretty good ones. He's drawing from a bunch of philosophical sources, from Berkeley to the Buddhists. He really knows his stuff.
1: I mean, that's true, but it's just, does Borges actually believe these arguments? The essay is called A New Refutation of Time. If time isn't real, how can there be a new refutation?
0: Yeah, plus, when he gets to the end, he just takes it all back. He writes, and yet, denying temporal succession, denying the self, denying the astronomical universe are apparent desperations and secret consolations. The world, unfortunately, is real. I, unfortunately, am Borges.
1: I love that so much, but it does raise a question. What's going on? Why does Borges spend 17 pages apparently proving something, only to change his mind at the last moment?
0: Well, maybe he's offering us different options and letting us make up our own minds. When it comes to art, he did say, I don't think ideas are important.
1: Right, or maybe something else is going on here. Remember that thing you quoted from the last page of A New Refutation of Time? Denying the world and the self are apparent desperations, but secret consolations. So maybe Borges isn't just interested in philosophical beliefs. He's interested in how they make us feel.
0: Ah, I love that. So the story is less about the theory that everything is an illusion and more about why anyone would believe that theory in the first place. Like, what makes people buy into bizarre philosophical worldviews? Why would you think you don't exist? Who hurt you?
1: Exactly. So maybe that's what's going on in Borges. Maybe he's thinking about the psychological sources of our philosophical beliefs.
0: Well, maybe our guest will have some insight into all this. It's Hector Hoyos, professor of Iberian and Latin American cultures at Stanford University.
1: But first, some of Borges' stories depict a world of infinite information at your fingertips. So, did Borges invent the internet? We sent our roving philosophical reporter, Cheryl Kaskowitz, to find out. She files this report.
2: We're listening to a guitar trio by the avant-garde composer John Zorn. It's called Circular Ruins, from his recent album, A Garden of Forking Paths. The song and the album both get their titles and their inspiration from stories by Jorge Luis Borges. This is just one example of the way Borges' mythical worlds have continued to resonate with musicians, writers, filmmakers, and others. But in our 21st century world, ruled by technology, some of Borges' allegories about infinite knowledge have come to seem more like reality than fiction. In 2008, a New York Times review noted that Borges, quote, uniquely, bizarrely prefigured the World Wide Web. Books with titles like Borges 2.0 and Cy Borges positioned him as somehow foretelling our future entanglements with technology. Borges was born in 1899, when the invention of the linotype machine had just begun to revolutionize the spread of information. He lived until 1986, during the rise of the home computer, but at least a decade before the internet age. Yet, his imagination conjured worlds that can feel remarkably familiar to the modern reader.
3: Somehow, Borges was talking about certain motifs that belonged to myth or that belonged to philosophy at the time, and those things have become very real today.
2: That's Andres Porras Chavez. He's a professor of humanities at IE University in Spain, and he's been thinking a lot about this connection between Borges's writing from the 1940s and our 21st century reality. The Library of Babel is a classic example. It imagines an infinite library of books with no meaning. Instead, they contain every possible combination of letter and punctuation in the Latin alphabet.
3: What Borges conceived in the early 1940s as a philosophical short story about humanity's impossible pursuit of knowledge now becomes a metaphor for the internet. We have a massive amount of content constantly expanding, and we are just as lost as the librarians of Babel were.
2: Or take another story called The Aleph.
3: There is a tiny object that contains the entire universe and allows you to move around the world. Now we all have a smartphone in our pockets with which we can watch videos from all over the world, or we can travel using Street View, for example. And these are obviously trivial examples of greater ideas, but there is something very powerful in an author having explored all of these topics almost a century ago.
2: Chavez points out that Borges also seems to have anticipated our current techno-frontier, beyond the infinity of the internet.
4: Funes the Memorius, a story by Jorge Luis Borges.
2: Artificial intelligence.
4: I remember him. I have no right to utter this sacred verb.
2: The story Funes the Memorius from 1944 imagines someone with a supernatural ability to remember everything. He has to invent his own language because his is not precise enough.
4: I remember, I think, his angular leather braiding hands.
3: I found it very surprising that the way that Funes's language worked is exactly the same way that algorithm-based AI works.
2: Funes assigns every number its own word. AI that generates text follows the same idea, but going the other direction.
3: We are seeing words popping up on the screen, but what is actually happening behind the curtains is a very complicated sequence of numbers.
2: I ask Chavez what he thinks Borges would have made of 21st century technology.
3: I think Borges would have probably been a techno-skeptic. The stories that I have connected with AI and digital technologies, one thing they have in common is that their endings are typically tragic.
2: The librarians of Babel waste their lives looking for a book they'll never find. Funes the Memorius is completely alone because no one can understand his language. The Aleph, the tiny sphere that contains the entire universe, is destroyed.
3: I think these stories point to a certain idea that human limitations, that human flaws are somehow virtues. That it's a good thing that human beings are not capable of remembering everything. That in a certain way it's a good thing that we do not always have access to all of the information that we need or to all of the texts that could possibly be written in history.
2: In Borges' story, Funes admits,
5: "My memory, sir, is like a garbage heap. A circle drawn on a blackboard, a right triangle, a lozenge."
2: It's almost as if Borges was anticipating some of our own ambivalence about today's technology. For Philosophy Talk, I'm Cheryl Kaskowitz.
1: Thanks for that lovely report, Cheryl. Circular ruins, Garden of Forking Paths, Funes, some of my favorite Borges stories. I'm Josh Landy. With me is my fellow philosopher, Ray Briggs. And today we're thinking about the philosophical worlds of Borges.
0: We're joined now by Hector Hoyos. He's professor of Iberian and Latin American cultures at Stanford University and author of Beyond Bolaño, the global Latin American novel. Hector, welcome to Philosophy Talk.
6: Thanks for having me, Ray and Josh.
1: So, Hector, you've been teaching and writing about Borges for many years now, but how does he figure in your everyday life?
6: Well, Josh, whenever I encounter an intractable problem, Borges reminds me that it is intractable and at the same time gives me lots of consolation.
0: That's great. So maybe you can give us some consolation or some kind of help. Earlier, Josh and I were trying to figure out what's going on in Borges's story, A New Refutation of Time. Does he believe he's refuted time, or does he not believe that?
6: He believes until the last paragraph. And then he changes his mind out of desperation. So let me ask you, are you familiar with the experience going down the rabbit hole?
0: Yes.
6: Where does that come from? I mean, is there a literary reference there?
0: Oh, it's from Alice in Wonderland.
6: Lewis Carroll. And Lewis Carroll would be a kindred soul to Jorge Luis Borges. And so I think that he makes going down the rabbit hole his personal ethos. That's what moves him. And in this case, that would be philosophical rabbit holes. So, you know, why stop there at an example? If you're a philosopher and you provide an example, why stop at the example? Why not make it the cornerstone of a story and just run with it? I'm just changing idioms there to convey the kind of like endless recursiveness you'll see in Borges, the risk-taking, the pleasure of just staying with the philosophical challenge as challenge, not as a solution. You don't have to rush to the solution. That's not what he does.
0: Yeah, Hector, I want to ask about the challenge that Borges is posing, because I think of Borges's argument as progressing in stages. So I just wanted to ask about the first stage where he argues that, like, the world outside of our minds doesn't exist. Like, that doesn't get us all the way to refuting time yet. But, like, why is that step compelling?
6: I think it's compelling on two levels. One is we can think it, and therefore we should, right? If we can think it, let's go with it. But then the other level is the beauty of it, the enjoying the perplexity, the moment when you're confronted with there's no evidence truly that you are not a brain in a vat, as a different tradition would put it. There's just no evidence. And so that's the starting point, but it's not the end point. And it's hard to pinpoint the moment. There are stages in refutations of time, but what takes you from one stage to the next? And when might we encounter what is known as a non sequitur, meaning that the argument does not follow, even though narratively you do follow. You do want to keep on reading, but you're not sure if that step was kosher.
1: Okay, that's interesting, because for the purposes of the show, I was trying to make it all lie flat. Right. So I sort of was reading this essay as three stages, where first we demonstrate that the world outside us is an illusion created by the mind. Then we show that the mind is, in fact, a kind of illusion, or at least the unitary mind is an illusion, because all we are is just a bundle of impressions, of hopes, desires, fears, beliefs and such like that are constantly changing. And they're changing in time. So that brings us to stage three, which is time is an illusion too, and so the whole thing just goes up in a puff of smoke. Am I misreading the essay and thinking that that's kind of the logic?
6: You are not, but you are reading it in English, I have to say. meaning that you're translating this as in the mind. And as we know, in English we like that word a lot. In other traditions, we don't use it as much. We use the I, as in the pronoun. I am, you are, right? And so when you think of it in terms of the I, just grammatically, it flows a lot better, right? That the I doesn't exist. The I is this entity, perhaps, that has all of these perceptions, but it's not a mind. I mean, it's easy to think of the mind and assimilate it with a brain, and so the argument becomes a little more structured that way, but you also miss out on the drift in Borges, working with the I rather than the mind.
1: You're listening to Philosophy Talk. Today we're thinking about Borges and philosophy with Hector Hoyos from Stanford University.
0: Have you ever thought about writing a book? With all the information that's out there, how do you find something original to say? And how do you locate the ideas that you're looking for?
1: The alphabet of the infinite, along with your comments and questions when Philosophy Talk continues.

0: What if the book he writes every day has already been written? I'm Josh Landy, and this is Philosophy Talk, the program that questions everything.
1: Except your intelligence. I'm Ray Briggs, and we're thinking about the philosophical worlds of Jorge Luis Borges with Hector Hoyos from Stanford University. Special thanks to the Stanford Division of Literatures, Cultures, and Languages for sponsoring today's episode.
0: Got questions about this mind-bending writer? Email us at comments@philosophytalk.org or comment on our website. And while you're there, you can also become a subscriber and bend your mind in our library of nearly 600 episodes.
1: So, Hector, we've been talking about Borges's essay, A New Refutation of Time, and how he kind of takes everything back that he seemed to argue at the end. And so there's a kind of beautiful quote from the end that I want to ask you about. He writes, "Time is the substance of which I am made. Time is a river that sweeps me along, but I am the river. It is a tiger that mangles me, but I am the tiger. It is a fire that consumes me, but I am the fire." What do you make of that?
2: You know how when children don't want to eat vegetables, sometimes vegetables get put into their lasagna?
0: These are the vegetables?
2: Yes. These are very nutritious vegetables. And this, friends, is a poem. It's a prose poem, and it's kind of like just hidden in between the philosophical argument. That's the kind of thing that Borges does. And I do think it's really beautiful. Also because he has written about tigers and he has thought about tigers since he was 14 years old. We have a drawing of Borges of a little tiger. And then when he encountered Blake's tiger, he was elated. And so after we have this abstract, confusing, purposefully confusing rumination about time, we go into this lyrical mode and it compounds with the previous more philosophical, more essayistic prose in the same text, which I'm not calling a short story because it's not a short story. I hesitate even to call an essay. What is it, right? It's quite special. And I wanted to bring a quote from a different short story. It's called Tlon Ugbar Orbis Tertius that might be helpful for us to try and decide or elucidate what Borges is doing with philosophy. The quote reads as follows in English. "The metaphysicians of Tlön do not seek for the truth or even for verisimilitude, but rather for the astounding. They judged that metaphysics is a branch of fantastic literature."
0: So is that what Borges is doing?
2: I think to a good extent it is. I think he thinks that metaphysics is a branch of fantastic literature. I mean, we shouldn't ascribe to an author what one of their characters possibly say and so on. But what if? What if it were? But also note that the original, where it says the metaphysicians, says los metafísicos. And if you are a metafísico, that means that you are a scholar of metaphysics, or it means that you yourself are metaphysical. and that is an interesting...
0: Meaning not real?
2: Exactly. So at the sentence level in Borges, you have so much going on philosophically. And the last thing I'd like to share is when he says that these metaphysicians are looking for the astounding, the noun rather in Spanish is el asombro. And so that can be perplexity. It can also be awe, as in reverential fear. So there's something borderline religious going on there, too.
1: That's fascinating. I want to shift gears now to talk about yet another story of Borges, The Library of Babel.
0: Well, I love that one so much. So that's the story where Borges imagines a gigantic library filled with an astronomical number of books. I haven't done the calculation, but there's a lot. And every single possible book is in there, right? Every permutation of the letters of the alphabet. So Plato's dialogues are in there. The Lincoln-Douglas debates are in there. The Upanishads are in there. Everything's in there.
1: Yeah, Josh, presumably my books are in there too.
0: Yeah, and the transcript of this conversation.
1: I don't know about you, but I actually find that kind of depressing. If my books already existed, what was the point of me spending years and years painstakingly composing them?
0: Well, I get that, but wouldn't you also be a bit excited, Ray? I mean, you know, if everything's in there, then there's Aristotle's lost treatise on comedy, or the scrolls that burn in Alexandria, the ultimate answer to life, the universe, and everything. All you have to do is find it.
1: Yeah, good luck with that, Josh. the number of books would be like 10 to the power 2 million. And a lot of them are just filled with unintelligible nonsense.
0: You're such a downer, Ray.
1: Well, what do you think, Hector? Is the Library of Babel great, or is it kind of depressing?
2: It is definitely depressing. But that's why we love it, right? I mean, we monsters read horrible things and spend an eternity enjoying them. This conversation makes me think about a website that wants to swallow the entire internet. And the name of this website is Wikipedia. How is Wikipedia ultimately different from the internet? Isn't Wikipedia trying to contain everything that there is and many people are contributing? So, Borges encounters the beta version of Wikipedia, namely the encyclopedia. This undertaking by many minds that wanted to have a book, a series of volumes that contained the universe. And again, he goes down the rabbit hole and doesn't stop there. So what happens if there is such a thing? Not a website, not an encyclopedia, a library in this case, but again, it contains the universe as the encyclopedists aspire to.
1: I have a distinction that I feel like is important, but I don't know if Borges feels like it's important, which is that Wikipedia kind of aims to tell the truth about things, and you need citations, and you get kind of people auditing each other. And encyclopedias are also trying to tell the truth, but the Library of Babel just has every possible thing you could write, whether it's true or not. So I'm like less disturbed by Wikipedia because at least it's trying to represent something outside itself.
2: But what happens if we let Wikipedia to its own devices for a while and come back and check in, say, 2,000 years? What will have become of Wikipedia? Or in a different connection here, mental connection, this is the kind of thing that, Borges does to you, we cannot really know how the weather is going to be like in 3 weeks. It's just too chaotic. It's too complex. They have AIs working on it. But, weather, it just kind of like recombines by itself. I'm mentioning all this seemingly random connections because there's something that happens when you add eternity and time to knowledge. Things happen. So, for instance, we read in the Library of Babel, he showed his find to a wandering decoder who told him the lines were written in Portuguese. Others said they were Yiddish. Within a century, the language was established, a Samoyedic Lithuanian dialect of Guarani with classical Arabian inflections. I hope our listeners have time to laugh out loud at the possibility of a dialect of Guarani. Okay, that's with Arabian inflections, but not only that, it's also Lithuanian and Samoyedic. So you leave Wikipedia by itself, and like this very complex climate model, it's unpredictable. Things happen, things recombine. And so your books, Ray, will be rewritten in another language. They will be combined in a different way if you just wait for, say, 3,000 or 4,000 years, let's say.
1: So this kind of reminds me of the thing about New Refutation of Time, where you're just trying to capture a feeling. And also this other story you mentioned, Tlon Akbar Orpus Tertius, which has a universe where, like, there's not a world outside our perceptions that we're trying to keep track of. Just, like, the world modifies itself to fit our perceptions. I find this kind of upsetting as a kind of thing to really believe about the universe. And sometimes I wonder whether Borges believes it, that he just is not interested in sort of accurately representing a thing outside of yourself. Am I wrong to find this kind of disturbing?
2: No, I find it disturbing too. It has to do with accuracy. How much can we trust accuracy, that accuracy is possible, attainable? Some readers of Borges, the so-called postmoderns, right, people who are a little bit skeptical about the possibilities of reason, will cite Borges as a bit of a demonstration that when you try to say the truth, sometimes the opposite of the truth is also spoken alongside the truth, and you cannot get out of such conundrums or dialectics or paradoxes, that there's something paradoxical about knowledge writ large. I mean, that's a bit of a maximalist reading of Borges, and Borges is read from many different traditions, but it does make you wonder, how much can we rely on our senses? How much can we rely on our intellect?
0: You're listening to Philosophy Talk. Today we're thinking about the Argentinian writer Jorge Luis Borges with Hector Hoyos from Stanford University. So that's a really interesting reading of Borges that more or less takes the claim seriously, right? The kind of skeptical or anti-realist side of Borges. But what about the part, you know, to go back to what you were saying earlier about the metaphysicos, what about the part that is going down rabbit holes, trying things out, and seeing how they feel? If we think back to the Library of Babel, there's quite a lot of talk in there about feeling, about the way in which people respond to the existence of this insanely large library where everything's already been written, where at first people are very excited, right? Because they realize there was no personal or world problem whose eloquent solution did not exist somewhere in the library. And the universe was justified because there's going to be a book that explains why everything is the way it is. And even your own personal existence, there's a book just about you explaining why you exist. But this is followed by depression. People realize they'll never find their book because there are too many. And even more demoralizing, the certitude that everything has been written negates us or turns us into phantoms. And the narrator himself gets all demoralized because he says, even this essay that I'm writing now has been written, and so has its refutation. So can you talk a little bit more about Borges' interest in reactions, moral reactions, emotional reactions to these philosophical ideas? What's going on with that?
2: So let's imagine a different text. So where someone tells you you cannot understand what's going on, you are small, your intellect is imperfect, your senses are not reliable, trust in me, and I am a king, or I am a god, trust in me, and everything is going to be okay. Now, this other person, Jorge Luis Borges, is saying, try, you'll fail, try again, you'll fail better. That's a connection to a different author that is a good friend of this house, right? And at the end of the day, you're going to arrive to shrugging your shoulders. And this is an ethical gift. The ethical gift is you go through the same wilderness of not having a God, not making sense of the world, but you arrive at the moment of shrugging your shoulders and carrying on. And that is Borges' ethical gift to us as readers. In my reading, I mean, there I'm editorializing plenty.
1: So, Hector, I want to ask about another Borges story, Pierre Menard, author of The Quixote. So in that story, Borges imagines a 19th century French guy called Pierre Menard who decides to rewrite Don Quixote.
0: Yeah, and he's not copying The Quixote and he's not memorizing The Quixote. He's somehow redoing it from first principles.
1: It's kind of a hilarious premise, and it raises this question. How much do authors matter? Don Quixote was written by Cervantes, but it could have been written by Menard. Who really cares?
0: Yeah, exactly. And at the end of the story, the narrator says how much fun we can have with works of fiction as long as we don't pay too much attention to whose name is on the cover. Read the Odyssey as though it were written by Virgil. Go nuts.
1: You can see why the postmodernists love Borges. Death to the author.
0: True, but yet again, this story has a sting in the tail. It tells us that Menard's book is different from Cervantes' book.
1: Yeah, and if the author doesn't matter, why does the narrator of the story spend so much time explaining Menard's intention?
0: So wait, do authors matter after all? What's the deal, Hector?
2: All right, the word author sounds a lot like authenticity. Are they, in a sense, the same word? So if they are the same word, maybe this has to do with identity more broadly. So it seems like the author is a special case of the problem of identity. And that's a big philosophical question for us in Philosophy Talk, right? Is something identical to itself? So imagine an apple by a window. There's sun coming through the window. There's an apple. Now imagine the apple in the car. You left it there in the gloves compartment. Question, is it the same apple? So short answer is, sure, you're telling me it's the same apple.
0: Yeah.
2: I'm telling you there's one by the window, right? And there's another one, right? In the gloves compartment. So this...
1: I actually have an argument that it can't be the same apple.
2: Yes, please, right. Carry on.
1: So nothing can have and not have a property at the same time. Like if one thing has a property and another thing doesn't have that property, that proves that they're different. So the apple that's by the window is not in the glove compartment, but the apple that's in the glove compartment is in the glove compartment. So they can't be the same thing because they have different characteristics. But if it was the same thing, it would have to have the same characteristics.
2: So here are the characteristics, right? They weigh the same. They have the same color. If you were to bite them, they would taste exactly the same. If someone was selling them to you at a store, it would cost the same. Okay, so I'm citing this roundabout example because it depends how you think about identity. And to use a bit of a mouthful, you can talk about a relational ontology, right? So is it always about the object? Is the object plucked from its context? Or is the context somehow important when thinking about whether something is identical to another or not? So when we think about an author, is it the same thing to invoke Cervantes in France in the 19th century as it is to invoke Cervantes in the present, right? So as a smaller case of the problem of identity, is an author identical to itself? Is an apple identical to itself? Why are we parceling out, you know, the apple from the context or, again, the author from its surroundings?
0: But you could take the surroundings into consideration while still caring about authors. So the suggestion at the end of the story, Pierre Menard, author of the Quixote, is that we basically set the author aside and just sort of do with text whatever we want, right? So, you know, read Madame Bovary as though it was written by Toni Morrison or whatever, right? Anachronism is wonderful. Forget the author. But what I love about this story is that there's so much in it that plays against that. For example, a mention of Pierre Menard being ironic in some of his texts. He deliberately says things he doesn't mean. And he has this whole little joke with his friend Paul Valéry, another writer, where he writes a kind of ironic attack on Valéry. But they're friends, and Valéry understands he's not really being attacked. Well, look, that what that means is Valéry takes the author into consideration. Right? He doesn't just read the words and say, oh my God, I'm being attacked. He looks at the name on the cover and he says, oh, that's my friend who loves being ironic. And so it's a really interesting game that Borges is playing, I think, in this story, where he sort of pretends, or he has a character, he creates a narrator of the story who seems to be in favor of ditching authors. But that can't be his actual belief.
2: You know, a cornerstone of Western philosophy is this idea that you have a third possibility being excluded, meaning something is either P or not P. But those are your two options. You are or you are not. And Borges, I'm afraid, does play with the third possibility, that you can have something that is P, not P, and whatever, you know, the alternative is. So authors do matter for Borges. Also, authors at some moment are relative, and you have to somehow hold those two contradictory truths in your mind at the same time. There's a buildup. It's about suspense, and part of what you are suspending is, you know, that cornerstone of Western philosophy, that things have to be one or the other.
0: 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Today we're thinking about the philosophical worlds of Jorge Luis Borges with Hector Hoyos from Stanford University.
1: Do you read short stories? 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Should they challenge your philosophical assumptions?
0: Infinity, eternity, and identity. Plus commentary from Ian Scholes, the 60-second philosopher. When Philosophy Talk continues.

0: Does it matter who wrote the Book of Love or any other book for that matter? I'm Josh Landy, and this is Philosophy Talk, the program that questions everything.
1: Except your intelligence. I'm Ray Briggs. Our guest is Hector Hoyos from Stanford University, and we're thinking about Jorge Luis Borges for an episode generously sponsored by the Stanford Division of Literatures, Cultures, and Languages.
0: So, Hector, we've got a question from one of our listeners on Facebook. It's Brian, and Brian lists six things he says it would be great to discuss. One, infinity and eternity. Two, identity and the self. Three, time and temporality. Four, reality and illusion. Five, the infinite regress of knowledge. And six, labyrinths and paradoxes. Can you pick one thing from this list, Hector, that you feel like we haven't talked about yet and we should?
2: Let's go with labyrinth.
0: Excellent.
3: Laberinto. No habrá nunca una puerta. Estás adentro y el alcázar abarca el universo y no tiene ni anverso, ni reverso, ni externo muro, ni secreto centro.
2: I'm reading what... It's not really a stanza. It's there's no stanzas in this poem. The poem is called Labyrinth. Here is the English rendition. There'll never be a door. You're inside, and the keep encompasses the world and has neither obverse, not reverse, nor circling wall, nor secret center. This is a translation by Normas Thomas Di Giovanni. To answer our listeners' question, what if the point of going into a labyrinth is not coming out of there, but getting lost? What if that is the point? And somehow it is both, right? I mean, we want to come out eventually, but there's different ways of arriving from point A than point B than to traverse a labyrinth. And that kind of paradox, it really becomes emblematic of Borges. You go into the labyrinth both to come out on the other end, maybe a changed person, but to get lost. and that's maybe one answer.
0: So Borges is telling us to get lost?
2: Quite literally, yes. And enjoy the process. Not only that, to get lost, but enjoy the process. And you know what? This connects to an earlier moment in our conversation, you know, how I encounter Borges in daily life and the bit about untractable problems. It is actually true, you know. If you need to sit with a problem, I would recommend go and read Borges. I don't want to, you know, boil it down to self-help, but there is an aspect to reading Borges that allows you to sit with contradiction.
0: It's therapeutic.
2: It is therapeutic. I find it therapeutic. We rush into conclusions. We want certainty, and sometimes what we need is to dwell in uncertainty.
1: I want to ask about the kind of specifically, like, philosophical and argumentative parts of Borges. What do you think that that kind of, like, argumentation does for our ability to cope with paradoxical and confusing things? Like, he could have just, I don't know, like, written evocative descriptions without bringing in, like, the metaphysics of time at any point. What's so powerful about, like, metaphysics and argumentation?
3: Okay, so here's an image. A painter has a palette. The palette has many colors. Now, it's a writer that has many resources to her disposal. Borges, in his palette, has a bunch of colors that come straight from philosophy, and he uses them. So that's part of what makes him so special to read. You are engaging with Borges because of the beauty of his word choice, because of the rhythm in his syntax, but also because of the ideas that he's communicating, and it's hard to tell for where one begins and where one doesn't. And so the result for us as readers is sometimes genuine commotion. You know, you think one thing at the same time that you're feeling something that doesn't match that thought. So the experience is very rich, very textured.
0: It's a textured experience. And you were saying earlier that it's an experience that ultimately leads to a kind of productive shrug, which reminds me a little bit of the ancient skeptics. It reminds me a little bit of Buddhism. Is that kind of the place where we're supposed to land at the end, a place of serenity, a place of detachment, a place of calm and peace of mind?
3: With a grain of salt. and maybe a huge boulder of salt. Because if you look at Borges's life and his engagement with the actual world, he was a committed anti-fascist, but he was also a committed anti-communist.
2: And towards the end of his life, that latter part prevailed when he was schmoozing with South American dictators. So there is a peril to that serenity. There is a peril to this questioning the world and at the end of the day finding, you know, that there's no solutions when the times that you are living call for, I don't know, advocating for human rights victims, which Borges did very little and very late in his life after allowing himself to be decorated by Augusto Pinochet, shaking the hands of Videla. This has to be mentioned. You know, as much as I esteem Borges, and I don't want to, you know, bring dirt to his door, as it were, we also need to understand that there are consequences to this absconding from the world.
1: So do you have suggestions for how sort of philosophers might take the valuable parts of Borges, but maybe leave behind the lack of political conviction? Like, is it one and the same thing that makes him both a beautiful writer and a kind of less than ideal citizen of the world, or are those separate?
2: I think folks should engage with this as much as they'd like, in any way they like. Remember, it's like a beautiful parlor game. I don't think that Borges would disapprove of that, of me saying that. And then maybe use it as a jumping off point. So I like to say that every time the last name Borges is uttered, we should also say Arlt, and that is one of his contemporaries, Roberto Arlt, who was an antagonist of Borges, you know, where Borges was an aesthete and thinking about philosophy. Arlt was gritty and thinking with the people, and their styles are very different. And Arlt is a phenomenal author. So I'm pleased when Borges becomes a door into a broader universe of literature from Argentina, Latin America, the Spanish-speaking world, and not when Borges becomes something of a token of, you know, the one, along perhaps with García Márquez, author that you would read from an entire world region, right? I'll mention just one name, very dear friends in some ways of Borges, anachronistically at least, César Aira, well translated into English, and definitely worth a read, A-I-R-A.
0: Thank you for that great suggestion. I want to come back to something you were saying a moment ago about the moral implications of this kind of shrug. That are potentially dangerous. And I'm really interested in the way that morality shows up in Borges's stories, which it doesn't always, but it does sometimes. And I'm thinking that, you know, there are two very different consequences for the kind of skeptical investigation that Borges conducts. One of which is what you were saying, which is, well, I guess sort of anything goes. And we see this, for example, in New Refutation or Time, where the speaker worries that if you actually believed this skepticism, then someone killing one person is no worse, no better than someone who kills, you know, who commits genocide. And that seems like a troubling moral consequence. On the other hand, you have stories like The Garden of Forking Paths, which imagines a quasi-infinity of parallel universes. And in one universe, you know, person A is killing person B. But in another universe, person B is killing person A. And you see this quite a lot in Borges, right? That the same person is the tiger and the person being mauled by the tiger. That implies a very different kind of morality that sort of suggests, well, look, be nice to people because somewhere in a parallel universe, there's someone about to do to you what you're about to do to that person. So what do you think? Do you agree that Borges' stories kind of lend themselves to these two very different moral consequences?
2: Yes, and to, again, allow us to dwell in contradiction, this time moral contradiction, right? And so the work of morality is never over. I suspect that Borges is a little more on the side of the cynical, of you know, skepticism turned cynical. I worry about this. You know, as much as I like Borges and I reread him, that seems to be the bigger, the lion's share here, as it were. You do point out, Josh, the multiverse. And earlier we had said how perhaps Borges invented the internet. He certainly invented the multiverse. And the ambition of these short stories is quite stunning. It's not only about inventing a world in a short story, but several worlds in one single short story. There is a bit of a scandalous and very interesting short story called Deutsches Requiem, which is arguably the first short story about the Holocaust, the very first. It's written, months after.

0: there are limits, right, to moral exploration, and I don't know where Borges exactly sits there. There are many puzzles.
1: Well, Hector, in every parallel universe, I've had a fantastic time talking with you today. Thank you so much for joining us.
0: Thank you both.
1: Our guest has been Hector Hoyos, professor of Iberian and Latin American cultures at Stanford University and author of Beyond Bolaño, the global Latin American novel. So, Ray, what are you thinking now?
2: Well, I've really enjoyed getting to read and think about and talk about Borges, and I'm so glad that Hector has offered us a couple of other recommendations, and I hope that he will follow up so that we can put suggestions for our listeners in the show notes if they're interested in Latin American writers.
1: We will definitely do that, and we'll put links to everything else we've mentioned today on our website, philosophytalk.org. If you go there, you can also become a subscriber and question everything in our library of over 600 episodes.
2: Now, with his speedometer set to infinity, it's Ian Scholes, the 60-second philosopher.
3: Ian Scholes, Jorge Luis Borges, was very much a 19th-century guy looking to drag it into the 20th-century kind of guy. He thought of himself as a cosmopolitan, a citizen of the world. He toured Europe as a young man and apparently read everything, and even joined an avant-garde movement in Madrid, the Ultraist movement, brought back home to Argentina, and immediately became a thought leader in the literary scene there. He first gained fame as a poet, but it was his fiction that ultimately sealed the deal. He wound up being the inspiration not only for Argentinian writers, but an entire generation of South American writers. He subjected old-school trad narratives, fables, mysteries, fantasies, to new-school ironic distance. He did not embrace realism or the psychological in his fiction. He liked adventure, the fantastic. His fame grew, and such was his genre hopping, that his first American publication in the late 1940s was in Ellery Queen's Mystery Magazine. Borges was a fan of Ellery Queen, and also G.K. Chesterton. Several of his Father Brown mysteries, so it seems to me, could easily have been written by Borges. Lose the priest, detective, add a world-weary narrator, presto. His big thing, his trick, his trademark, was writing epic stories at one remove. That is, he would write a review of a story which didn't exist, saving himself the trouble of writing it. He was also known for recurring themes, mirrors, masks, mazes, or labyrinths, I suppose. And he was also famous for his blindness. He struggled with it all his life, finally becoming completely blind at age 55, shortly after he was put in charge of the National Library of Argentina, the irony of which did not escape him, or anybody who followed him. His blindness became, as I suppose it must, a central part of his fame as a writer. He also blamed his blindness for his relative silence regarding the rise and rule of Perón, which seems a tad disingenuous, but on the other hand, somebody's got to mind the culture while your president is throwing dissidents out of airplanes. Still, it must be said, he was enough of a thorn in Perón's side that Perón fired him and made him a poultry inspector, calling it a promotion. Much outrage ensued because Borges had become a national treasure, and he was reinstated. Blind can be a badge in the blues, but we must always remember blindness is not a gift, it's damage. For every Tiresias, there's an Oedipus. Our literature is filled with the blind, many of them creators of it. Milton, Homer, Ray Charles, Doc Watson, Blind Lemon Jefferson, who pretty much gave us the stirring beginnings of 20th century blues as we know it, traveling blind across Texas and the South like a figure in a Borges story. Borges' writings show us his blindness, too, if sometimes obliquely. Worlds erased, gone forever, or a world that exists only as long as a sleeper dreams it. He was fond of depicting catastrophes of consciousness, a man who can't forget, a detective destroyed by his own solution. His story, Clone Ukbar Orbis Tertius, posits that an encyclopedia, begun by various Illuminati, more or less, and hidden from our sight for hundreds of years, described encyclopedically a world called Clone. This massive work, once unearthed, sweeps the globe in a kind of prototype of going viral, such that the world surrenders or succumbs to Clone, in fact, becomes Clone. Everything we know, our past, our histories, our memories, will be forgotten, replaced, no longer seen. The narrator, who seems to be Borges himself, or the literary double, does not react to this the way, for example, Kevin McCarthy does in Invasion of the Body Snatchers, in Fear and Panic. He's more resigned than anything, like realizing the hula hoop craze is over and he's going to lose a bundle on his whammo sock. The story concludes, quote, 100 years from now, someone will discover the 100 volumes of the second Encyclopedia of Clone. Then English and French and mere Spanish will disappear from the globe. The world will be Clone. I pay no attention to all this and go on revising, in the still days of this hotel, a translation in the style of Quevedo, which I do not intend to publish, of Sir Thomas Browne's Urn Burial, unquote. To which one wonders, who's Quevedo? Who's Sir Thomas Browne? Oh my God, it's already happened. I gotta go.
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1: Our executive producer is James Cass. The senior producer is Devin Strolvich. Laura McGuire is the director of research.
2: Thanks also to Pedro Jimenez, Merle Kessler, and Angela Johnston.
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0: 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I'm Josh Landy.
1: And I'm Ray Briggs. 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

This is KZSU, Stanford. Welcome to Entitled Opinions. My name is Robert Harrison, and we're coming to you live from the Stanford campus.

The growing and unacknowledged anxiety in the face of thinking no longer allows insight into the oblivion of being which determines the age. The growing and unacknowledged anxiety in the face of thinking no longer allows insight into the oblivion of being which determines the age. Martin Heidegger, 1973, 3 years before he died. Oh, Martin, oh, Martin, oh, Martine, if you only knew how complete and total the oblivion of being has become since you shuffled off your mortal coil. Oh, holy memory, mother of muse, where are you now and at the hour? Your horrors drove you out of your house, and now you ride the wind, remembering nothing. It's all just bricks in the wall now.

0: Yes, my friends, if only Heidegger could be with us today. What would he say, I wonder? Would he be speechless, or would he simply declare, I saw it all coming? I told you what the oblivion of being leads to. The unearthing of the earth. The unworlding of the world. The devastation of the bonds between people. The setting in place of an absolutely technical state, or better, a biotechnical state, which orders and enframes all things, all available energies and resources, putting them on standing reserve for general distribution and human consumption. I told you that when beings are abandoned by being, they lose their density, their power of resistance, their very thingness, and fall prey to objectification, exploitation, and manipulation. When being withdraws from the world becomes an unworld, no longer hospitable to human habitation. Yes, Heidegger may well say something like that if he ever returns from the grave, but I have a feeling that even he would be shocked and incredulous at just how monstrous the phenomenon of planetary technicity has become. The machine is everywhere, with no way left to rage against it. What's with the doom and gloom, Harrison, you ask? Things are better now than they've ever been, looked at objectively. What's all the fuss about, you ask? The fuss, my friends, is about our relationship to the earth, about our being at home on the earth. In an interview he gave in 1969 to the German magazine Der Spiegel, Heidegger declared that we presume to control, direct, and regulate our technologies, but in fact, human beings do not control the inner drive that compels us to amass more and more technical capability and to enframe all beings in an ever-expanding network of circulation and consumption. Technicity in its essence, he told his interviewers, is something that man does not master by his own power. His interviewers, playing dumb, asked Heidegger, but what must be mastered in this case? Everything is functioning. More and more electric power companies are being built. Production is up. In highly technologized places of the earth, people are well cared for. We are living in a state of prosperity. What really is lacking to us? To which Heidegger answered, and I quote, everything is functioning. That is precisely what is terrifying, that everything functions, that the functioning propels everything more and more toward further functioning, and that technicity increasingly dislodges man and uproots him from the earth. Well, this uprooting is more or less complete in some places, still underway in others, but there's not a place on earth that escapes it. In my humble yet nevertheless entitled opinion, Martin Heidegger is the most important philosopher of the modern era, and it is my distinct pleasure, if that's the right word, to devote the next hour to discussing various aspects of his thought with a young and brilliant scholar who wrote his doctoral dissertation on Heidegger and who has translated one of Heidegger's books from German into English. Before I introduce him to you, let me say, and I'm fully aware that my opinion about Heidegger's importance is controversial, and that Heidegger himself remains controversial. I have nothing against putting him on trial. I have both prosecuted and defended him in the past. And one day I'll invite someone to this program who is hostile to Heidegger and see where the debate might lead. But our objective today is to introduce us to Heidegger, to review the path that his thinking took, and to give us a sense of the kinds of problems his philosophy addressed. I like to squabble as much as the next man, but despite the prevailing dogma among educators today, squabbling is not the best method for coming to terms with a thinker's thought. In fact, it's one of the worst. So we'll save the squabbling for another time. All right, as I mentioned, I have with me in the studio a young scholar of Heidegger. His name is Andrew Mitchell, and he teaches here at Stanford in the IHUM program. Andrew, thanks for joining us today. We're going to talk about Heidegger's career, maybe starting from Being and Time, his first kind of magnum opus, and then move on to the later stuff. But Andrew, can you tell our listeners how you got interested in Heidegger in the first place? What drew you to him when you were a student? What drove you also to write a dissertation on him?
1: Well, sure. It started in high school, I would say. It arose out of my interest in philosophy, and my interest in philosophy itself arose through my preoccupation with literature. I was constantly reading Dostoevsky, Kafka, Beckett, absurdist theater, especially everything that Grove Press published, I would read. And this led me to Nietzsche, Rilke as well. These were two my first loves in philosophy and poetry, Nietzsche and Rilke. And through further reading, I've encountered the name Heidegger, Heidegger, Heidegger. And so it seemed to me that I should read Heidegger. I started reading him.
0: In English?
1: Yes, certainly. Yeah. And I was quite enamored, taken with it. I still remember when I first read the essay, What is Metaphysics, in a library. And Heidegger asks this question about science. He says that science proceeds in a certain manner and nothing more, thinks in a certain way and nothing else. And then he asks, but what is this nothing? And when he asked that, the scales fell from my eyes, and I knew I was going to read Heidegger for a long time to come. In reading him, however, I found he was quite hostile to Nietzsche, quite hostile to Rilke. And so coming to terms with that, in a sense, was coming to terms with my own past. And so reading Heidegger was a, if it's not too cliche to say, a voyage of self-discovery in some regard.
0: Yeah. I'm not sure I would use the word hostile when it comes to his reading of Rilke and Nietzsche. Clearly, he wants to, he presumes to stand outside of their thinking or their poeticizing and to retrieve things that might be unspoken or unthought in them. But and I presume that we'll discuss this maybe in the second half of the hour of the way so much of Heidegger's career is really a rereading of the history of philosophy from his own sort of Heideggerian way. So he impressed you enough that you went on to learn German. Did you learn German in order to read Heidegger? Is that the main reason that you...
1: I wouldn't say that. Oh. Nietzsche, probably. I was quite taken with Nietzsche as a stylist. And German philosophy as a whole, Hegel, Schopenhauer, it seemed that if you wanted to study philosophy, you needed to know German. And so that's what led me to study German.
0: Okay, Andrew, let's try to give our listeners a sense of... You don't have to agree with me that he is the most important thinker of the modern era, but I think it's relatively uncontroversial that he is an important thinker, okay?
1: Time magazine said Wittgenstein.
0: Well, it could be. It could be Wittgenstein. It could be
1: it's anyone certainly else. Heidegger.
0: Yeah. For us. let's try to give our listeners a sense of what is momentous about his thinking, starting with Being and Time, which is a book that erupted on the scene of philosophy in Germany in 1926-27 and was really like a bombshell. What was it about that book that had such an impact at the time?
1: Well, I think in Being and Time, Heidegger moves from what could be considered a more arid phenomenology of Husserl to a conception of life and existence. So Being and Time has been taken as a cornerstone of existentialism, though Heidegger himself tries to distance himself from the term. What Being and Time added to the philosophical landscape, I think, is a certain persistence in questioning, a devotion to thinking that hadn't been seen beforehand, except perhaps... Well, Kant, Hegel, he returned philosophy to its roots, I would say, in this thinking of the question of being that he approached in a entirely new way.
0: Okay, let's lay it out. So he, in his introduction to Being and Time, he says that he wants to raise a question that has not been asked since the time of Aristotle and Plato, which is, what is the meaning of being? That this word that we use all the time in all of our copulas and sentences with the word is... That although philosophers have always asked what is the being of beings, or what is the essence of everything that is, Heidegger claims that the meaning of being, what we mean when we use the word being or even think of it as the essence of things, is a question that has laid dormant and not raised in the entire tradition of Western philosophy, and he wants to raise it again, and therefore being in time is supposed to be like the first step towards reawakening this question of the meaning of being. But then it takes the form, at least in the first parts, of this massive analysis of one specific being among others, which is what he calls Dasein, a German word hard to translate into English, but basically means us. Yeah. It's human existence. Dasein is literally being there, but it's the human being. Why does Heidegger approach the question that the general meaning of being through this intensive analysis of who we are as human beings?
1: Yes. One thing I want to say preparatory to answering that question is that being in time itself is an incomplete work. The text as we have it is only a third of what Heidegger projected for the entirety. So to discuss the book is a fragment in some sense. It's a artifact of a particular point in his career, and he abandons it for philosophical reasons. The issue of being as articulated in Being in Time is formulated around Dasein, as you said. And this is because being for him is nothing abstract, nothing general, but always something concrete, we could say. It takes place here. It's for Dasein. It has, if there's a meaning to being, that meaning is in relation to Dasein, in relation to our existence.
0: And the reason presumably being that Dasein, if I remember correctly, he says, is the one being whose own being is an issue for it.
1: Exactly.
0: In a way that's not the case, presumably, with other sorts of beings.
1: For a stone, for example, its being is completely indifferent to it.
0: Right. So when he, as he undertakes this sort of analysis of the what he calls the existential structures, namely the kind of universal, basic, fundamental structures of Dasein, what does he find? Who are we in this existential, at this existential level of universality?
1: Well, one thing he finds is that we're not always ourselves, or not even most often ourselves. And this is what he refers to as Das Man, the they, in the sense that they say this is a good movie. They say you should see that. This impersonal existence he finds to be determinative of our existence. We flee from ourselves, he says, which isn't a complete loss of ourselves. But most of the time, we are not ourselves.
0: Yeah, but in order to understand why he says that, we have to know what ourselves means to know what we're running away from. What is it that we're running away from? What is Dasein when it's in its, what Heidegger calls its inauthentic modes of being? As you say, the Dasman, the they self. What does inauthentic Dasein flee from?
1: Right. And before answering that, I just want to add that it shouldn't be taken as a moral evaluation.
0: No, I understand that.
1: Inauthentic doesn't mean inferior in any way.
0: I know. Heideggerians are very fond of the first thing, every time you talk about authenticity or inauthenticity, Heideggerians just have to always come down on your head saying these are not moral categories, these are ontological categories. But frankly, being in time is pervaded with a bunch of terms that come out of a kind of moral lexicon, and there's no way that you'll ever convince me that inauthenticity doesn't have some kind of moral overtone. But nevertheless, let's just say it's an ontological
1: category. It's inescapable, you'll agree, though.
0: In any case, so
1: inauthenticity would be, simply put, understanding yourself on the basis of objects, thinking of yourself as a thing. In the sense, you could say, if you believe your life to be completely determined, you're treating yourself as a thing. If you lose yourself in the world, this is almost an Augustinian theme in Heidegger, you're treating yourself as an object. And so this objectification of existence is inauthentic. It's a misunderstanding, a misrecognition of who we are and how we exist.
0: Again, but the question is, who are we? What is this self-misunderstanding, a misunderstanding of? So, in other words, I'm trying to get us to talk about what would Dasein in its authenticity consists in.
1: Sure.
0: That causes us to flee from it in with what Heidegger calls anxiety or angst.
1: We exist in a completely destabilized, desubstantialized manner. We don't have an essence, right? This is one of the key theses of Being in Time, that the essence of Dasein lies in its existence, which is to say that our being is nothing that we have, nothing we possess. It's not a predicate, but rather we always have it to be. It's futural in this regard. We always have our being to be. And that absence of an essence, that lack of a pre-established or pre-programmed direction or path, can be troubling to people and cause them to flee.
0: Here I think you're approaching timidly the whole question of Dasein's temporality. And let me phrase it the way I would put it, that sure. Dasein is not a thing, and it doesn't have a being which can be possessed or even conceptualized as such. And to say that Dasein's essence is in its existence, I understand existence to mean that Dasein is temporally dynamic,
1: yes,
0: that it's thrown into a world which is not of its own choosing, and once it's thrown into the world, it finds itself projected beyond itself into possibilities. Almost all of Dasein's everyday activities are projects of some sort or another.
1: Right.
0: When as banal as driving to work, and you know that you're driving to work in order to get there, and you're doing that work in order to make a salary. You're making your salary so that your kids can get an education. And in the final analysis, Dasein is always finding itself projected beyond itself temporally in its existence. So there
1: right.
0: is this whole realm of possibilities that
1: right.
0: that we're projected into.
1: And this is a key point, that Heidegger's notion of the self in Being in Time shatters the traditional metaphysical notion of an encapsulated subject. This self is already temporally ecstatic, temporally outside of itself, and this outside of itself is its entry into the world, that Dasein exists essentially, if we can use that term, in the world. Right.
0: Right. Let's talk about that, because Heidegger says one of the basic existential structures of Dasein is being in the world. Dasein is always a being in the world. What does he mean by that exactly?
1: Well, if you compare this with Descartes in the Meditations on First Philosophy, there Descartes says that if we want to really understand ourselves, if we want to understand what the subject is, what the I is, then we need to extract it from its environment. We need to remove it from its surroundings so that we can better see it for what it purely is. And the subject that he envisions is an extractable, encapsulated subject. He goes so far as to even eliminate the imagination as being part of the self, because this is too closely allied to the sense organs and the impressions that they receive. So Heidegger's notion of the subject, contra this, is that it's always within this world of projects, of concerns, that its being is always at issue for it, that it's always confronted with other beings, it's always exposed to others, to things, it's always runs the risk of mistaking itself for one of these things.
0: It's embedded, in other words. It's embedded in its body, in its projects, in its environment, and ultimately on the earth.
1: Yeah. And this is why mood is so important in Being in Time. Because mood is something that philosophy as a whole has overlooked. And in Being in Time, Heidegger gives great pride of place to mood. And if we think about this, a mood is not something that we have at our disposal. You can't make yourself happy on a moment's notice. You can't make yourself sad. It's something that comes over you from outside of you. And for Heidegger, this seeming passivity, though this would be perhaps the wrong term, this passivity of the self is just as important as every other aspect of it.
0: What's the German word for mood?
1: Stimmung.
0: Stimmung. And what does that mean?
1: Well,
0: literally? Isn't it a musical metaphor?
1: Yeah, tuning, attunement.
0: Attunement, yeah. That's why I think attunement would probably be a better translation of Stimmung than mood, although what he really does mean is mood. But to understand our moods as a form of attunement, I agree with you. That's one of the great insights of being in time, that Dasein is never without its mood, and it's never without an attunement to its world and to others. And I agree with you as well that this is one of the most under-thematized, if not non-thematized, existentiali in philosophy. So it's true that mood comes in. And mood is linked to the body as well in many ways. No? It has also a biorhythmical foundation.
1: Yeah, I think so. And Heidegger has an understanding of the body, which obviously can't view it as simply an object at our disposal or a tool that we use.
0: Okay, so we have Dasein that's always a being in the world. The world is its Da, or its there. Dasein meaning literally being there. And therefore, we start from this presupposition that Dasein is always situated.
1: Right.
0: It doesn't have this Cartesian capacity to be an abstract entity.
1: Right. It's not extractable from
0: it's not extractable.
1: Existence.
0: Yeah. It's not never disembodied, in other words. So it's in the world. We also said that it's temporally ecstatic. Mm-hmm. I mean, we're projected into the future, into possibilities of the future, but we're also thrown into a world, and we're thrown into a world that was there before we got into it, that comes with a whole baggage and past. And we find ourselves already in the world, in the sense of having inherited
1: We're
0: structures.
1: Finite, in other words.
0: Yeah. So, we have a being that is, as you were saying earlier, always outside of itself in one form or another. And this this temporal structure that Dasein has is finite. That's a very important word that you just used there. To speak Heidegger's language, Dasein is transcendent. It's always self-transcending, but it's finitely self-transcending, no?
1: Yes.
0: What is the importance of finitude in the temporal equation?
1: Well, this touches on a theme I know to be dear to your heart, death. Dasein doesn't have its death, once again. No one has their death. Our death is always ahead of us. And so in Being in Time, Heidegger speaks about our being towards death.
0: Yeah, what's that mean, being toward death?
1: Well, it means
0: or being unto death, I think was the older translation.
1: Sein zum Tod. We don't have death as a possession. When death's there, we're not there. This is a thesis you could find in Epicurus, for example. But what Heidegger does with this is say that as long as we're alive, something is outstanding. And what is outstanding is death. But death is precisely what is most our own. No one can die in my place. People could teach my classes for me. People can drink my alcohol for me. But no one can die for me. So this is inextricably my own. And yet, paradoxically perhaps, I never have it. I don't possess it. What's most my own is this outstanding
0: possibility,
1: death, and that itself is a shattering or an opening of the subject, of the self, into this world.
0: Heidegger calls death my ownmost possibility of being, which is founded upon an impossibility of being, because once you die, you are no more. Dasein's who comes to an end with its biological death, which I don't agree with, by the way. I mean, I Heideggerian enough in many respects, but I also don't agree with what he says that you repeated, that no one can die for me.
1: Someone can die for you?
0: Put it this way. In anthropologically speaking, if you were to ask I don't mean just someone heroically dying so that I can live on, no. But if you ask a believing Christian whether Christ's death on the cross was not an instance of someone dying, for me, so that I could live.
1: Right. Part of my rejoining Christ would entail my own death so that I could rise again.
0: Well, exactly.
1: To heaven. So even though Christ dies in my name, perhaps, I still have my own life to live, my own death to die.
0: Yes. Well, it depends on how you read someone like St. Paul, where he says that Christ died so that we can live. Anyway, we don't want to get into that. It's not the only. That's not the basis of my.
1: St. Paul died, didn't he?
0: my skepticism about the fact that no one can die for me is that no one can die in my stead. Someone can die in my stead, I suppose. That it makes my death a completely individual event that separates me from others, isolates me. In fact, Heidegger says that death is that which individuates Dasein radically, no?
1: Right, and there's different ways of interpreting these passages in Being and Time, however. One could say that through this relationship to death, what I lose relationships with others, but I lose my inauthentic relations with others. I no longer see others as replaceable beings or myself as one just like them. In realizing my own uniqueness, let's say, my own singularity, there's a transformation of the world as well. And so in recognizing myself as an open self, an open subject, I'm actually able to entertain relations with others. I'm already relationally disposed towards them, as opposed to an understanding of the self that would be encapsulated and would have nothing, could have no way of escaping itself in order to communicate with another.
0: Yeah.
1: So I think death is the possibility of being with others.
0: Well, I like it when you say it that way, and I'll go along with that. As long as we can account for the fact that traditionally, in almost all human cultures, the event of death is one of the most communal, collective, social, ritualized events that bring entire communities together around the mourning rituals and so forth. So,
1: undeniably.
0: Yeah, and this is where one would need to give Heidegger's ontology a little bit of an anthropological supplement. But right. Let's keep the focus on the point, which is that this is astonishing that a philosopher of Heidegger's caliber, because he was already well known by 1927, he comes out with this book, Being in Time, in which things like my being unto death, my authenticity. He also speaks about the call of conscience, that if Dasein is going to embrace its own authenticity, it's going to have to hear this call of conscience, which he says is coming to me out of the very nullity or nothingness of my being. And he speaks about anxiety and all these things that had such a resonance for these people, which wasn't that long after World War I, and very, very unusual for, highbrow academic philosophy to be talking about these highly existentially charged concepts.
1: Exactly. This is what distinguished it from Husserl's phenomenology in a certain regard. It's concrete. It's real. It's about life and how we live it.
0: Yeah. Before we move on from Being in Time, I mean, obviously we're just scratching the surface. The text is such a complex one, and I think that in the question of the meaning of being, the Dasein analysis serves, I think, to emphasize the fact that it's really Dasein's finite transcendence, its temporality, its being projected beyond itself into possibilities, that all this, let's say, these recessive, absential dimensions that surround the moment of presence, past, future, and so forth, possibility instead of reality, that this creates a distance, it gives Dasein a distance from the immediate involvement with things, and is able to disclose the world or the horizon of intelligibility, give it access to what Heidegger will then call the being of being. So it's really through an analysis of Dasein that he puts himself on the track to asking that that fundamental question. No?
1: Right. And one thing I would add is that perhaps we speak a little too strongly if we say that Dasein is embedded in the world, because one of the things that Heidegger wants to maintain is that there's also the world itself is composed of differences and distances. His criticism of Nietzsche, of Rilke, and also of Ernst Jünger is that their ideal figures, their ideal subjects are completely a piece of the world. They blend seamlessly into that world, and in so doing, annihilate the world.
0: Yeah. Andrew, after Being in Time, Heidegger's career takes a so-called turn, or not everyone agrees that there's a Heidegger 1 and Heidegger 2, but clearly something happens in the 30s. He has that moment where he embraces the National Socialist Movement, becomes the rector of Freiburg University, and that ends up in a kind of disaster. And do you agree with the kind of orthodoxy that there is a turn in Heidegger's thinking somewhere in the late 30s, early 40s?
1: Well, yes and no. It depends what's at stake in this notion of a turn. On the one hand, I would say no, insofar as Heidegger's thinking has always been, from the outset to the very end, thinking of the co-belonging of, let's say, Dasein, or the mortal and being. A thinking of this difference or spacing. On the other hand, there is a definite shift in his thinking in the 30s, and we could even speak more specifically and say around the time of his contributions to philosophy, the Beiträge zur Philosophie. Here, I think what becomes more prominent, more emphatic than before, is the role of history in the text that I translated for seminars. Heidegger says that Being in Time lacked a proper sense of history. In these works of the 30s, Heidegger develops what he calls a being historical thinking. And here, the history of philosophy, of metaphysics, is no longer thought so much as the history of an error, or the history of a lie, or a force of sedimentation that covers over a truth that has to be exposed again or brought to light. Instead, he sees this covering, if you will, of metaphysics as essential to the question of being itself. In other words, being is no longer thought of without concealment. This isn't the opposite of what he says in Being in Time in any way, but the emphasis changes.
0: The emphasis changes also away from Dasein as the very center of the focus to, you know, being as such, no? Because he gets away from the existentialist, at least the lexicon,
1: right,
0: of Being in Time.
1: Right, yeah.
0: Whereas not necessarily the issue, as you were saying.
1: There's a certain subjectivism, you could say, of Being in Time that he wants to avoid. The whole apparatus of Being in Time, the structure of the book itself is thoroughly metaphysical, we could say. Heidegger only wrote very few books. What he published were often essay collections, lectures, slightly revised lecture courses. But apart from Being in Time, maybe caught in the problem of metaphysics, there's not much.
0: That's very interesting about Heidegger, is that even Being in Time, he was forced really to come out with it in order to get tenure, or to get to get a post in philosophy, and that a lot of it were based on his lecture notes. And, he very rarely did he actually write a book as such. And in that sense, I think he's a very pure philosopher in the Socratic tradition.
1: Yeah, he's not a thinker of the book.
0: No.
1: Not a philosopher of the book.
0: There is some place where he says that Socrates, it's a mystery why all thinkers after Socrates were fugitives into the art of writing. And that Socrates was like the only pure philosopher who philosophized strictly by word of mouth, or in the lecture, or in the room, or
1: the
0: marketplace, agora, and all that. And I think Heidegger had, if he had his druthers, he would never have published a book as such. But nevertheless,
1: possibly.
0: Fortunately, we have all those lectures that he.
1: One other thing that I think needs to be mentioned in regards to this turn in his thinking is that he changes his conception of being. Being, for him, comes to be a matter of withdrawal. And
0: okay, let's specify before we go on.
1: Yeah.
0: The way I understand it, from Being in Time, being comes to mean Dasein's ecstatic projectionality that enables Dasein to come back from the kind of these regions of abscess, of absentialism, and render present things as they are.
1: Right.
0: And it's not, being is not something that's out there, you know, on its own. It's something that as you were saying in the opening, it's in radical relation to Dasein. It's Dasein's relationality to things that discloses the realm of being. So how does it differ later?
1: Well, in a sense, it becomes more radicalized, more finite even, because Dasein's opening onto the world has the risk of sounding like a willful endeavor, as though Dasein were completely in control and that Dasein determined being in some way. And what the transition or the change in Heidegger's thinking is to see that there's also a movement on the part of being that's beyond Dasein's control. So you have these two interrelated, imbricated movements simultaneously. This idea of withdrawal, just briefly put, if you think of being as a whole or as a single sphere, right, in an almost Parmenidean manner, then there would be no differences, no space, no room in that. Withdrawal, in the first moment, makes the world of differences and distances possible by evacuating that area. But the shift that we have to understand is that withdrawal is actually a way that the things exist. They exist in this withdrawn manner, which is to say, they exist partially. They are not whole or discrete or encapsulated things, but everything itself is opened into this space of the world. And that's sort of what Heidegger thinks under the notion of withdrawal, which is an incredibly technical moment or intense moment of this contributions to philosophy.
0: Yeah, but I think Heideggerians often have a tendency to mystify, you know, the retreat of being, the withdrawal of being. I like the way you put it, that the withdrawal of being is something that is constitutive of things themselves in the world. In other words, there's something about a tree or another person or another where I cannot fully appropriate.
1: Right.
0: There is a distance there. There is a certain resistance.
1: Right. And
0: an opacity. No?
1: Right. And that same distance is what allows us to relate to the tree.
0: Exactly.
1: The tree to concern us.
0: It's like Jean-Paul Sartre, I think, in Being and Nothingness, he says that if the chessboard were completely full, you could never have a game. It's only when you take a thing out, you have a hole, now all these things become possible because there's a void there. Right. And likewise, you know, in our relation to things, if there's not a distance, we could never know them as what they are. And being is nothing but knowing things as what they are.
1: And the point I'm making about withdrawal is that it's not that we take away a few of the pieces and that whole pieces remain. It's that all of the pieces can't be thought of as complete or encapsulated pieces.
0: Right.
1: Withdrawal permeates them.
0: Exactly. And this is where I think his Origin of the Work of Art, which is a fundamental essay on aesthetics, I think he points out, I mean, that's very difficult for people to read, and the language is very technical, but I don't know if I would be over-trivializing to just say that for Heidegger, artworks remind us that things are not radically available, totally at our disposal, but that the artwork shows that no matter how much I try to grasp whatever is being painted or you know, the statue, that there's something that draws away from me, and it's the power or the beauty of it is precisely the fact that I cannot hold it in my hands in a tangible way, and there, you know, it gives itself on the one hand, but gives itself, as you say, partially, and any artwork that doesn't throw into relief the extent to which things are available to me only in this shrouded, shrouded might be the wrong metaphor, but
1: most utilitarian manner possible, that everything would be either a tool or a stone, that idea is shattered. Yeah.
0: And, you know, since these discussions go really quickly, Andrew, and we don't have that much time left, why don't we just take this into the question of technology with which we began at the beginning, at least with my opening remarks.
1: Certainly.
0: That if the artwork is something that shows how things have, as you say, this lethic dimension, this withdrawing distance, technology, as Heidegger understands it in his famous essay, The Question Concerning Technology, wants to insist that everything is radically available and disposable to us.
1: Right.
0: No?
1: And Heidegger views this as the culmination of metaphysics. Metaphysics, as the history of philosophy, has constantly misunderstood being, if you could say. It's overlooked this partial character of existence that we've just mentioned and seen complete presence. That becomes hypostasized into...
0: Now, you have to explain to our listeners what that word means. Come on. we're not in the class. Hypostasize.
1: Well,
0: it's an old theological term, actually.
1: Let's say that things become reified into...
0: That means objectified.
1: Yeah, objectified into, well, objects that are held to be discrete entities. And that technology is the culmination of this... transformation in things into sheer presences.
0: Right.
1: Where in technology, everything becomes completely available at our disposal. Heidegger talks about it in terms of ordering and availability, and the internet is the perfect example of this. Everything is available. Everything is at our disposal, and everything is replaceable. If you lose a watch, you can buy the exact same watch.
0: So, you know that I share your unease at that, modern technology, technicity, especially contemporary biotechnicity. But I don't think a lot of people share our kind of anxiety. And so if I were to play the devil's advocate again, say, well, what's wrong with using our ingenuity as human beings to create a technology that gives us complete mastery and possession of the earth, that puts all of its resources... makes them all available for our own ends, which we always want to believe are good ends. And what's wrong with substitutability and the endless availability of things for our own consumption?
1: Well, this is an age-old response that has to do with the disenchantment of the world, we could say. That what we find so... agreeable about existence is the singularity of it, the uniqueness of it, the specificity of it. And it's precisely that specificity and singularity that, paradoxically enough, we're able to share with others, right, through this communication with others. And technology, which Heidegger also thinks is part a way of thinking or approaching the world that thinks in terms of values. When something has a value or a price, it becomes replaceable by something else of equal value or equal price, drains the world of the very distinctions that we would like to attribute to it. So if we say that God, for example, is the greatest being, then we've degraded God by making him or it comparable with other things. The same idea holds for technology, what technology does to the world. It makes our existence into a homogenized, prepackaged existence and takes the surprise of the world away from us.
0: We should make it clear that, you know, Heidegger was not a Luddite and
1: he wasn't the
0: Unabomber.
1: No.
0: His critique of technology was also part of his reading of the history of philosophy, as you said, of history of metaphysics, and he believed that every major epoch in Western history had a certain mode in which things reveal themselves to Dasein.
1: Right.
0: And that somehow, with modern metaphysics, Descartes and so forth, that the essence of technology, which he called technicity, was an epochal way in which things reveal themselves to us as always at our disposal and are there to be brought into a system of a network of endless circulation,
1: right,
0: and availability and so forth. So this, he said, the way that things reveal themselves are not dependent upon us. They're dependent on what he called the history of being, whatever that means, and that there's no way to fight against the evils of technology or excesses of it. And we're going to have to wait for the era to change, and somehow things will show a different side of themselves to us than they do as they do at present.
1: One other thing I would point out in regards to the technology issue is that the technological approach shortchanges ourselves as well. We place ourselves in the position of mastery, and we have to be that master. Everything is at our disposal. Everything is according to our will. The history of metaphysics is the history of the will for Heidegger. And in so doing that, we eliminate from our own reality all the wonderful passions, pathoi, and passivities of life that are so pleasurable.
0: Yeah. I think something much more sinister and diabolical has been going on in the last decade that Heidegger, obviously, when he died in 76, I believe, or,
1: yeah,
0: probably couldn't have suspected, but it's the way that the this inframing of all things is not just the world of objects or ourselves as consumers, but now with biotechnology, the way in which we're going right into the very fabric of life and presuming, again, to be the total masters and play God. In fact, that's how Heidegger understands technology. It's just rendering concrete the power of God in terms of this, the means of production, and to do this with life itself, with the biotic, and to without anyone really. I mean, the moral issues surrounding the biotechnology are so primitive compared to the complexity of the phenomena. I was reading this morning that some scientists have found ways to extract stem cells without compromising embryos, and so this is supposed. And this is supposed to solve the moral problem. Definitely. That it's all about, you know, embryos. It's about aborting embryos or not aborting. This is not the issue, my friends. The issue is, who the hell are we to go into the very constituency of the biotic and start playing around and recreating the world as if, you know, we are the masters of that destiny. We know that we're not.
1: Right.
0: And yet there is a drive. What's so profound for me of Heidegger's thing about technology is that there's a drive there of which we are not in control, and for the most part we're not even aware. And it might be, I think one would have to conjugate it with Freud's notion of the death drive to maybe do full justice to the demonic element of contemporary technicity.
1: Right. Yeah, Heidegger thinks this out of Nietzsche. This is one of his strongest criticisms of Nietzsche, and I agree that his reading of Nietzsche he's not necessarily hostile to Nietzsche, because Nietzsche cannot be the complete decimation of philosophy or of being. His views can't reflect that, because that would be the end of being, and being is never wholly present or wholly absent in this manner. But to return to this point regarding technology, it's as if we were trying to secure ourselves so much from anything different from us that we end up erecting so many mirrors around us only to reflect back ourselves. If we were going to add something from Freud, I would also add a theorization of narcissism, because it seems that we want to be all that there is, and there will be nothing outside of us, no others. It'll be a program of complete homogenization. And this is, in a sense, what people fear in globalization as well. I think Heidegger is a precursor to the thinking of that.
0: I agree with you. I agree with you there. What do you think he meant? That I began with this sentence that I came across in the preface to the second edition of Kant and the Problem of Metaphysics, where he's giving all the kind of bibliographical information in the years, and then there's just that one sentence, which I read at the beginning, that just pops out of nowhere: the growing and unacknowledged anxiety in the face of thinking no longer allows insight into the oblivion of being which determines the age.
1: Yeah, that's a heady sentence, isn't it? Preface to the third edition of Kant and the Problem of Metaphysics also says that the reading of philosophers has to be a violent reading if it's to do any justice to them. So when I said that he had a hostile reading of Nietzsche, that's what I meant. But to return to this question of what Heidegger means by thinking here, for him, thinking is a matter of letting yourself be exposed to something beyond you in some way. It's not a matter of conceptualizing or comprehending in the sense of completely grasping something within a hand, literally the word comprehending would entail, but instead of letting yourself be exposed to the matter of thought, letting yourself be attuned to that matter, and not dominating it, letting it be, we could say, to use another Heideggerian term, what I think he's getting at in that sentence, the pithy sentence you read, is that comprehension cannot comprehend, what was the word he used, the abyss of being, or the
0: oblivion of being. Oblivion. But he also speaks about the anxiety in the face of thinking. Do you think that that there's this anxiety in the face of thinking today?
1: Oh, certainly. Yeah. Especially anyone who's in philosophy faces this, because philosophy is precisely not a matter of calculation or reckoning. It can't provide certain answers. It can't provide results. Anytime it does, it's not thinking any longer. Thinking's not. It's just, we could look at Being in Time. It's a book of thought, and all it wants to do is figure out how to ask the question, "What is the meaning of being?" And it can't even get a third of the way there.
0: Right.
1: That's thinking. Thinking is a failure. It can't be useful.
0: And this anxiety in the face of thinking, I have to ask you, because I read this brilliant essay you wrote that's just come out in the Research and Phenomenology on Heidegger and terrorism, where you have this, where you talk about terrorism not just abstractly, but also the real phenomenon that we know as terrorism, and relate the age of terror to this anxiety that we might have, that being has abandoned beings, and that there's something ultimately terrifying.
1: Right.
0: And what convinced me in your essay is that we don't acknowledge the extent to which we are terrified by the era to which we belong. Right. And I would say that it's because we are terrified that terrorists can actually successfully spawn terror in our psyches.
1: Yeah, definitely. And one

0: separate beings that would then be destroyed by some outside force that would fall upon them or not fall upon them, but instead it changes the very nature of being itself, insofar as things now exist as terrorized, which is to say that the threat of their destruction is constitutive of how they are. And they're no longer stable, objective presences.
1: Things exist as terrorized. That's a really beautiful way to understand what Heidegger would call, you know, the abandonment of being by of the world, no?
0: Yeah. I think the terrorism gives us an opportunity to think. Yeah. To think being as no longer discrete encapsulated entities, but as threatened, and as threatened, somehow unstable, destabilized, opened.
1: So since we only have just a couple of minutes left, do you think it's through awakening a sense of terror or a heightened awareness of the threat that hangs over the whole story, the whole world, that it's only through exasperating the terror that there can be the possibility of stepping outside of the frame of technicity and maybe finding a way to allow beings to reveal themselves in other modes than just as available for our own consumption?
0: Well, yes, I do. And that's hard to say, because on the one hand, it seems that things keep getting worse.
1: Yeah. It's obviously, we don't mean that we need terrorist bombs or anything.
0: No, that's not the thing.
1: We're not, clearly, we're talking about attuning ourselves to this other sort of, right. What Heidegger calls this anxiety in the face of thinking.
0: Right. Things get worse and worse, and things seem bleaker and bleaker. And I think for Heidegger, they can always get worse, and they can continue to get worse. And that's what's so disturbing. But because they can continue to get worse, there's always also this possibility that they're not yet completely annihilated. They're not yet completely destroyed. There's still a call to responsibility. And to find that, to be sensitive to our responsibilities in this age, is an uplifting thought, I think. And so within terrorism, within the destruction around us, there's still cause for...
1: Don't say hope. That's the wrong word.
0: Celebration.
1: Celebration, yeah. The famous line of Hölderlin that Heidegger is so fond of, there where the danger is, the saving power also grows.
0: Yeah.
1: That we have to hope that that's true, because we certainly have plenty of danger around us to deal with.
0: That's the nature of danger.
1: Yes. Well, Andrew, it's really been a pleasure to talk to you about Heidegger. We're going to talk about Heidegger a lot on this program, I imagine, if it continues into the future. So,
0: I'll be listening.
1: Yeah, you'll be listening and you'll be coming back, I hope.
0: Yeah, thank you.
1: So, thanks again. And to all you listeners, this has been Entitled Opinions with Robert Harrison. If you want to know more about this program, we have a webpage. Just log on to the homepage of the Stanford French and Italian Department. And that will refer you to our homepage for Entitled Opinions, where you can also listen to previous programs online. We also podcast, believe it or not, not through the Stanford system, but just through the iTunes. So you can just log into iTunes and the music store, and you'll find Entitled Opinions. Thanks again, and we'll see you next week.

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1: KZSU FM Stanford, welcome to another edition of Hearsay Culture. My name is Dave Levine. I'm a professor at Elon University School of Law, as well as an affiliate scholar at the Center for Internet and Society at Stanford Law School. This year, also affiliated with the University of Milan's Information Society Law Center and the University of North Carolina's Center for Information Technology and Public Life. Hearsay Culture has been covering social media and Facebook for years. In my own personal work, I have been a regular commentator and, let's say, critic of the lack of transparency in social media companies and how they do business. I put all of that aside, in a sense, in interviewing Jeff Horowitz, Wall Street Journal reporter and author of the 2023 book, Broken Code, Inside Facebook and the Fight to Expose Its Harmful Secrets. I put it aside because I put on the hat here of a fellow journalist, having done over 300 interviews in this space. And today we are going to talk with Jeff about the incredibly copious research that he did, including, of course, his connection to and revelation of troves of information shared by Facebook whistleblower Francis Hagan. And in the process, we're going to talk about where social media is today and where we might be headed, being that we are recording on July 19th, 2024. The book Broken Code does what Kremlinologists did during the era of the Soviet Union in trying to trace what is a rather Byzantine and complex group of teams operating inside of Facebook that sometimes were working in tandem, often were working against each other's odds with limited information. Again, I was reminded of a variety of books on Kremlinology and the building of the lack of building of the Soviet internet and on down the line as I read through Jeff's chronological reporting on how Facebook reached the point where it did in 2021, 2022 with the whistleblowing and, of course, the book having been published in 2023 where it was headed. This is hard work, both for the reporter and also for the reader to follow, and yet it is a story that has to be followed in order to understand how Facebook became what it was, where the problems lied, and everywhere from misinformation to advertising, but perhaps most importantly today, why we have the social media environment that we do. While X and Instagram and a variety of other platforms exist, the bottom line is Facebook really did set the standard, and I think continues to set the standard for how we think about social media as an information resource, as a global powerhouse, but also how we think about institutions today. And so Jeff's reporting is incredibly complex and fantastic, and we're going to be talking about how that's been done. Jeff is a reporter for the Wall Street Journal. He has covered the technology sector for years. His work on this book, which the predecessor were known as the Facebook Files, won the George Polk Award for Business Reporting and the Gerald Loeb Award for Beat Reporting. He was an investigative reporter for the Associated Press, lives in San Francisco, is joining us on Hearsay Culture today via Zoom. Jeff, thank you so much for joining us today on Hearsay Culture.
2: Certainly. Glad to.
1: So, Jeff, I'm going to start off on an exceptionally serious note, being that we are, again, recording on July 19, 2024. This show is going to air tomorrow, July 20th. Of course, it's been reported in the last 24 hours that your colleague, Evan Gershkovich, was convicted on charges of espionage in a Russian court in what is clearly a sham trial, sentenced to 16 years in a Russian prison colony for the allegation. And of course, the evidence is murky or non-existent, but that he was charged with collecting secret information about a Russian tank factory on orders by the Central Intelligence Agency. These are the allegations from the Russian government. I want to get your immediate reaction to this conviction and your perspective as an experienced Wall Street Journal reporter.
2: Yeah, I mean, in terms of the quality of the evidence against him, I think it's not murky, it's non-existent. This is very clearly, as the journal has stated, these are false allegations. And Evan was arrested initially for doing his job and, you know, being a good reporter. Obviously, 16 years in a penal colony is devastating to hear about. And I think the journal said that it's going to continue to push for his release. Look, as a reporter, I will say I've been glad to see how active the paper has been in pushing that. That's my only sort of personal thought. Otherwise, this is, I guess, just a recognition that of how hard and courageous reporting can be for many people overseas. Evan obviously has, like, you can just see him behind the plexiglass showing tremendous courage. You know, I think we're sort of all inspired by him, even though this is obviously, you know, just hellish.
1: You know, that plexiglass to which you refer, anyone who's observed Russia over the years has seen before. I mean, you know, leading critics Alexei Navalny has been seen behind those glass. Other less well-known Russian critics of the current Putin regime have been seen there. As a reporter, what are your, you know, reactions, not only in seeing your colleague in that situation, but also, as you alluded to, in the fact that not only the courage, but the ability and willingness to put yourself at risk. The Wall Street Journal is obviously a paper with as many resources as any paper would have, obviously has influence outside its boundaries. And yet here he is. And perhaps that's part of why he was chosen. But can you talk a little bit more about your reflections on how the journal's been handling these issues, and as a reporter, what it makes you think about going forward as a journalist?
2: I mean, I think, look, like, being in this profession and being primarily in the U.S., I've only done a little bit of overseas work. It was a brief period of my career. It is a reminder of how lucky we are that even in the current conditions, you know, we are as safe to do our work as we are in the U.S. You know, plenty of people in Mexico have lost their lives for this occupation. And Evan isn't even the only reporter who is being held in Russia. So, I mean, even there's plenty of the only, I would say, foreign Western reporter who's being held in Russia. There's plenty of others there too. I think the journal has been, I think, really aggressive about this. It was, you know, very heartening to see the resources and advocacy. I mean, if you go to the journal's homepage, not just today, but any day, you'll see the, you know, Evan's always there. So I think, the effort here is to wait for whatever diplomatic resolution there is, and push for it. And, you know, I don't think anyone's got any criticisms inside the paper in terms of how heavily, we've been pushing this, and we simply look forward to getting our colleague back.
1: You know, I wouldn't be doing my job as an interviewing journalist if I didn't recall from my listeners. Of course, we've seen reporters, you know, executed by ISIS. I'm thinking, of course, of James Foley, other reporters over decades, and, you know, war correspondents going back hundreds of years. And here we are in 2024 with a brutal regime treating reporters like this. As you point out, in the United States and in other countries, there is still something called freedom of the press, albeit one that is under pressure. And of course, we have politicians, particularly on the right, who threaten reporters publicly. However, we have that press. As consumers of journalism, what do you say to those people who value the press in terms of how we society can support the work that you do, even if we don't always agree with the reporting or think it's biased or all the things that go into doing the job?
2: Look, it's a very messy business. I think that particularly in the social media age, that the urge to sort of fight over this stuff, and sort of make fairly incendiary accusations about reporters and their motives, publications and their motives, can be pretty intense. I do think that it's worth remembering that this is not a line of work that you tend to get into because you're trying to get rich. I think, look, most of us, I do believe, go about doing, trying to do every day what Evan was doing every day, which is doing sort of good work and bringing out information under difficult circumstances. I don't know that everyone needs to always say a prayer for journalists before going to bed and thank them from the bottom of their heart and at all times of day, but this is obviously work that everyone needs. I think in terms of Russia, we are all the poorer for not having Evan out there.
1: I appreciate that perspective. I'm a little freer as an interviewer and not a full-time journalist to say perhaps a little more bluntly, and I'm going to say it to my listeners, which for me, it starts with paying for good journalism, supporting journalists, not just through the marketplace of ideas, but through subscriptions. I had the opportunity to visit the Wall Street Journal's offices earlier this year, not for listeners, not anything to do with this interview with Jeff, but I asked for, and I'm just holding it up for listeners, but I asked for the I Stand With Evan material. And those little things, I think, carry, at least within the United States, to help us remember the privilege we have, but much more importantly, to support to the extent it is possible imprisoned journalists like Evan. On that note, though, turning towards your book, and again, we're chatting with Wall Street Journal reporter Jeff Horwitz, author of the book Broken Code: Inside Facebook and the Fight to Expose Its Harmful Secrets. I want to dive into the detailed reporting that you did, but appropriate segue here is to talk briefly initially about, of course, the and I'm gonna use a really silly way to describe it, but the star of the story, even perhaps to those who are not as familiar, which is not, by the way, Mark Zuckerberg in terms of the story, but of course, whistleblower Frances Haugen, who I'm certainly not the same level of risk, obviously, as one who's reporting in Russia did, but who did put herself at professional and perhaps personal risk in putting information out there. And so I want to start our discussion by talking a little bit about Haugen and your perspective working with a whistleblower. Whistleblowers, get a lot of attention. Probably the most famous reporter, and I'm putting it in big quotes, reporter, or at least he calls himself that, on whistleblowers is Julian Assange, who I personally do not think is a reporter, but certainly has been involved with whistleblowers. But you, as a reporter working with a whistleblower like Frances Haugen, how do you approach that kind of relationship? You talk in the last third of the book about Haugen. I mean, you allude to Haugen, but then you come back to your work with Haugen in the last third of the book. But help my listeners understand how a reporter works with someone like that, who approaches, right, with 25,000 plus, right, documents and burner phones and screenshots of information and all the kinds of information that you got.
2: Well, she didn't approach with all of that in hand. I think that sourcing relationships are fundamentally relationships. They are about two people figuring out how to work on something together and how to do something that is more productive than either one could manage on their own. I think Frances truly is an extraordinary person, and she was an extraordinary source. One of the things that it's not like the material, the area, subject matters she ended up providing information on and gathering documents on. It's not like those were sort of things that were like wholly mysterious as they were, you know, going to be of interest. Like I knew there was something in those areas. But the problem is that the process of being a whistleblower is extremely difficult on a personal level. I mean, you have to, you're first of all, you're taking risks. Second of all, you're going against what a lot of colleagues would think is the appropriate course of action. There's just a whole bunch of social, financial, potentially legal implications. And I think a lot of people at Facebook, they only really thought about talking to reporters after they'd already left the company, burnt out and disillusioned. Francis, and this is just, I can't stress how unusual this is, saw that path pretty clearly. And, you know, even before she quite knew exactly what it was going to look like, was, you know, basically came to me. I reached out to her, and then she got back to me a month later and said, "Hey, I'm interested in talking." And what she made very clear is that she believed that Facebook was a clear threat to both societal infrastructure and human life, and that that there was a ton of information behind its walls that the outside world needed to understand how it was shaping society, and that if she didn't come forward, she believed that, you know, she was going to have blood on her hands, which is a fairly aggressive way of thinking about a whistleblower's responsibility, but obviously one that I was delighted to, I was delighted that that was her read. And I think in terms of the risk she took, it always seemed like a long shot that she was going to go to jail for anything like this. I mean, it's one thing to take things from government and be a whistleblower under those circumstances. It's another thing to do it from a tech company for a public good reason, not like trade secrets.
1: Right.
2: But that's not my place to say. And I mean, I think this was tremendously scary on just a human level to do, even after she decided that this is something she was going to do, regardless of the consequences for her. It's not like that's something you stop thinking about.
1: Right. How do you, you know, respecting how the relationship developed, how do you vet someone like this? Because, you know, people have a variety of motivations for doing something like this. Obviously you have to, you know, which I want to talk about, you have to fact check, which of course is challenging. It is remarkable that there's references to having been granted the ability to interview people at Facebook in the midst of all of this. But one would assume that that there has to be some degree of skepticism when someone comes forward like this. And as a reporter, what do you do with that?
2: Yeah, I mean, look, there's always, if I hadn't gotten in touch with her, I think I would have been first. I would have been much more weirded out by someone basically saying, "Hey, like, you know, I want to be the inside source and I will continue working there. And, you know, sort of as I work, be in constant communication with you," which, again, that wasn't the initial offer, but it pretty quickly turned into that sort of being the direction we were going. I think that it's a, you know, a few things. First, you know, the fact that I reached out to her first, I don't think anyone's good enough to, like, you know, I have a hard time coming up with any conspiracy theory where that would be, you know, I would be getting played. Second of all, though, at this point, by this time, I'd spent enough time with Facebook documents. There was no question that, you know, what, you know, she was had available was real. And that she was an employee and all of that. So in terms of motivations, I mean, I think, look, as I said, it was great to have somebody who, you know, was stating, "Look, I'm doing this because I believe in the dangers and harms that this platform poses, and I wish to show you why I believe that," citing documents, right? That's like ideal. Because in the end, Wal Francis is a really insightful person, and I think understands, certainly understood more than I did about the internal operations of Facebook. She also understood that, you know, her word on it wasn't going to do, and that that, you know, sort of what mattered was documentation.
1: Mm-hmm. Are you still in touch with her?
2: Yeah. No, we're still in touch. We don't like hang out every week or catch up every Sunday night, right. but we talk, I still think very highly of her, consider her to be a fairly amazing human being.
1: Mm-hmm. As you, you know, and I'm not asking to reveal personal conversations, but the extent that you're willing, I mean, given where we are today, which I want to talk about, what does she have opinions, or I'm sure she does, reflections on the result of all of this work, which we're going to talk about, and where we find ourselves today?
2: I wouldn't want to speak for her and sort of what she would say the overall, you know, outcome of all of this has been. I will say that I think one of the reasons why she ended up going public, which was not the original plan, was her sense that that just having the information out there might not be enough, and her concern that governments and regulators might not act. And I think there have been some places where I will say there's been a lot of hat and very little cattle in terms of the U.S. On regulatory approaches to date. Not saying that that couldn't change, but there have been at this point two rounds of people. Sort of high-ranking legislators on a bipartisan basis agreeing that absolutely, legislation was imminent and they were going to take care of this. And it hasn't happened yet.
1: Right.
2: So, I think, look, like, this is a thing that I struggle with as a reporter, too, is that obviously, I'm not an activist, but you do hope that the information you're providing is compelling enough that it does help change the world in its own way. I think, there's perhaps more that's happened in Europe, but I think there's a recognition that this is perhaps a bit of a slow burn.
1: We're chatting with Wall Street Journal reporter Jeff Horowitz, author of the book Broken Code, Inside Facebook and the Fight to Expose Its Harmful Secrets, on KZSU-FM Stanford and Hearsay Culture, which KZSU is a nonprofit, non-commercial radio station at Stanford University that requires donations from listeners like you to continue its diverse programming. Please consider making a donation by emailing us at donate@kzsu.stanford.edu. All right, let's dive in here, Jeff. I got the book. I saw, it was over 300 pages. I'm a very interested reader, and I get into the book, and immediately, I'm confronted with a narrative where there are names and teams and groups it reminded me, I'm going to use another analogy, but this is going to sound negative, but I really did enjoy the book, but it reminded me of like the movie Dune, which was criticized for having too many characters. So the movie didn't do well. I would love to see a movie out of this. And if you've seconded those rights, congratulations, but let me start right there. The reader coming into this book has to be prepared for a narrative where I was reading closely and I still had to and you don't have to remember all the details. I had to remember, okay, oh yeah, there's this team and that team and this person's talking. So I want to start right there. And I'm asking about the craft as a reporter. Okay. And I teach law too. And this is what we do. We try to figure out a story. How do you keep track of this? How did you keep track of it? You had to have not just copious notes, but I'm imagining that it's almost like a gigantic fill in the blank and you're trying to weave a story. So give us the backstory on how you put all of this together to keep it straight where critics of the book said, well, there might be occasional inconsistencies, which I would call it, and they did say it, but they're minor, right? An amazing triumph given all the story here. How does that happen?
2: In terms of the Dune analogy, if it does as well as Dune, I'll be just fine.
1: Yeah, fair enough.
2: I would say, look, like there's a couple ways to tell the story of Facebook. I think a lot of the books that have been written about it have focused on the founders of the company and, you know, their origin stories or sort of executive dynamics and things like that. In my case, I actually didn't really find the executives as human beings to be all that interesting. I think their decisions and what they did are massively important and come with a lot of implications, but like, I don't know that, you know, sort of a, that Mark Zuckerberg is Steve Jobs or Elon Musk or, you know, Jeff Bezos or, you know, sort of has that level of dynamicism, I will say. And I think, so it, the telling the story here was, I think a story, it was telling the story of what people discovered inside and their disillusionment. And, you know, I can't say it has a happy ending. This is, you know, a whole bunch of extremely bright people came to terms with the deficiencies of the platform and ways in which it could be better, ways in which the platform was sort of actively contributing to societal problems for the reason that this was good for the business. It was good for engagement. So sort of that story kind of does appear over and over. You know, then there's also, I think you used the word Kremlinology at some point, earlier when we were talking, you know, there is also this like kind of, crazy bureaucracy in which everyone is attempting to channel what Mark wants.
1: Right.
2: Exactly what that looks like and when sort of Mark does, you know, come down from above and weigh in on things is also a part of the story. But I mean, in the end, the goal here is to get beyond just like, oh my gosh, there's content controversies, Donald Trump, you know, should he be kicked off the platform, etc., and talk about the way that the actual mechanics of Facebook basically without sort of like having an explicit bias in terms of politics or, you know, particular material, does incentivize certain forms of behavior and does fundamentally change how we talk to each other, what we consume, what content succeeds, what tactics publishers use in a way that, again, its own employees regularly determined was a lot more scary than good frequently.
1: One of the threads that, and there is so much here, which is a platitude often said by interviewers, but really is true. There's no way to even begin to kind of weave all the narratives in an interview. But I do want to weave some threads that come through. One of the threads that comes through your story is that there are people who enter the narrative, which again starts about 2012, who have a particular charge within one of the teams operating at Facebook, wind up, at least the way you describe it, wind up as, you know, initially as being, you know, idealistic, but certainly committed to the goal of that particular team, and then one piece of information or another arises, which causes that individual to think there's a problem here that needs to be solved. And it seemed that at most turns, while the problem was quote unquote solved, the solution itself wasn't really thought through. So one of the themes that comes through when I read the book, and I'm curious your reaction to it, is before we even get into misinformation, is that while Facebook is operating as businesses do with a goal of profits, Facebook is regularly in a reactive mode. It's not doing a lot of calling of what's going to happen, but it's doing a lot of, wait a minute, we need to react. Is that a fair read of what was going on there during this period?
2: This is true from on topics from teen mental health to genocide in Myanmar. It is the way the company operates. And a big part of that, I mean, there's two reasons for that. One is, I think, an excessive trust in computers to be neutral and somehow, you know, serve the will of users. And the second one is that the platform is just too damn fast. So I think, you know, one of the problems that regularly emerges here is that in basically fine-tuning the platform for extreme virality, they created something that was pretty much impossible to oversee, that it could go within minutes from being, a random post containing a wildly inflammatory claim could go from zero to global in minutes. And fact-checking takes hours or days. The company neither had the technology nor the manpower required to sort of keep that system in check. And I think a recurring problem in crises, whether it's, the Easter bombing in Sri Lanka back in, 2022, 2020, or whether it is the Stop the Steal movement, is that by the time a human has even sort of comprehended what's happening, it's already too late, to do anything other than clean up. And there is a tremendous, I think, as you noted, Facebook is a business, and it does exist to, you know, serve the interests of its owners. I would say that they just had a very hard time diverting from sort of whatever was optimal engagement, the path of optimal engagement. They didn't even understand they were doing this originally, right? It wasn't until 2019, the later half of 2019, that they realized that the regular work of the growth team was actually making their integrity and safety problems worse. Mm-hmm. This, in hindsight, shouldn't have been surprising that if you're optimizing for growth above all else, you're probably optimizing for some bad behaviors. They just weren't even watching for this stuff. So I think a big part of the question originally from leaders is just like, why do things keep going wrong on our platform as frequently as they do?
1: Right.
2: Originally, the company itself, even at the top levels, didn't seem to understand this.
1: And yet, you know, as a business matter, again, we're recording on July 19th, overnight, CrowdStrike, right? The security platform failed. I would have been actually flying back to Greensboro from the West Coast today if I hadn't changed the flight. And Jeff, we would have had to reschedule this interview, which we've had to do before. I mean, literally, flight was canceled. One thing which also struck me is how much at the end of the day, right, the business model that comes through, that one is crystal clear, right? It's not just profits, but it's also reliability of the platform itself. It's remarkable in light of the breadth of the platform, how really mundane things don't seem to be happening that much. There isn't a lot of reaction to the system crashed, although it happens from time to time. There isn't a lot of concern about data integrity, maybe because that isn't a big focus. It seemed like if the core mission is let's make money and let's have a reliable, technologically reliable platform, Facebook's wildly successful.
2: The reliability, if we're talking about time up, yes.
1: Yeah, right. That's what I mean. Yes, that's what I mean.
2: Things go go south on that one, although that there was that incident actually right when before Francis Haugen went public, in which I believe they had to break into their own data center with an angle grinder because they basically managed to unplug themselves from the internet.
1: Setting that one aside, I will say that
2: things actually do break all the time, right? The move fast and break things system very much applies to the product itself. Like the number of site events, AKA, disasters, these are, they're frequently several going on at once. Data pipelines break on a regular basis, like key systems go south. I mean, this is just an example from the book. In the month and a half before the Stop the Steal movement resulted in January 6th, there was a mistake in which a data pipeline went down and therefore 8 billion views of bad content, like content that people should have been getting suppressed because it was problematic for a whole bunch of reasons worldwide. 8 billion views. Whoops, that just happened. And so, things like that are just kind of all the time. It does make sense, incidentally, that the way that if you think of social media, as a sort of form of new communication, particularly with cell phones, there was a land grab to be done, and Facebook won that. And it does make sense that introspection does not do very well with land grab dynamics, right? So, the company's entire approach to its product was simply, and particularly when it came to machine learning, right? It was like, oh, this tool is amazing. We can throw in 50 different variables into a model, and we can ask it to optimize for a particular thing, such as, say, likes or time spent or whatever, and the machine will just do it for us.
1: Right.
2: And, every once in a while, someone will be like, well, how is the machine doing it for us? And what are the ramifications for conversation on the platform and which publishers are succeeding and so forth? And I think those were generally treated as loser questions, which is a little unfortunate because they're pretty important. The faith in just sort of the ability of blind optimization for metrics was so great that like it literally took until the second half of 2020 for the company to start on a daily basis paying attention to the top items of content on the platform, like just looking at the leaderboard to see what was succeeding and maybe try to reverse engineer why. And this is something that like from the point of view of media just seems insane that you would not be paying attention to the most successful items, good or bad, right? I think the philosophy really was, we're just going to let the platform work it out. And the more time people spend, clearly the more valuable the product is to them. So as long as we're maximizing that.
1: Well, and I'll tell you, it's something that struck me as well, and I'm curious about it, because at one level, I don't want to push back a little, at one level, it is crazy. On the other hand, right, the old saying, if it ain't broke, don't fix it, right? If the goal is making money and people are, putting their eyeballs on it and clicking like and engaging more and more, we win. I mean, I was reminded, and in my own personal experience when I was in practice, I worked for a few clients who got caught up in the Enron failure. If listeners don't remember this was really the first of the major modern failures where Enron, a giant conglomerate, more or less folded. And one of the big reason it folded is that no one could really understand how it was making money, including the people who are making money off of it.
2: Also some fraud.
1: Oil
2: tankers that didn't exist off the coast of Nigeria,
1: one of the reasons, right? One of the big reasons. Yeah, there are a couple other things going on. But in terms of the interaction that people, that investors and others had with it, at least in my experience, a lot of it was, we're making money. So, why ask why? And that seems to be a lot of what is going on in this space. And the reason I come to that, I'll pose it as a question. I mean, do you think that's a fair statement? In other words, it's not all that crazy to not ask questions in light of a business model that says, let's make as much money as quickly as possible.
2: Yeah, and who gives a damn about the externalities?
1: Quietly. Exactly.
2: But I think one of the reasons why Facebook, now Meta, had the problems it did with its employees on this front is that that wasn't what they sold employees. Mm-hmm. It really came in with this aura of like sort of techno idealism. I mean, Mark Zuckerberg literally was claiming that Facebook and social media would end terrorism in the Middle East and elsewhere, because once sort of everyone was connected, it would be impossible to hate each other,
1: right?
2: Because you'd somehow this was more than a little naive, and obviously didn't quite work. And I think, you know, there was this sense though of an original mission, and that the company really was, did see itself as, bringing the world together. And, I think it got really difficult for a lot of people internally to explain why that just simply was not happening. And in fact, that, you know, if anything, that discourse on Facebook seemed, more destructive than discourse elsewhere, right? Things like QAnon, which is like basically just a conspiracy that is, we don't need to get into all the details. I'm sure everyone mostly knows it anyway, but it is a half skip from a call to outright violence based on the idea of, a pedophilic democratic cabal running the world, also with some Jews thrown in.
1: Right.
2: And you always got to have some Jews.
1: Yeah, of course.
2: It was just like, why is our platform the incubator for this?
1: Right.
2: And, it turns out there were very good reasons why, the design of the platform, both in terms of the recommendation systems, and in terms of the feature sets, there were extensive for years. There was a debate where the safety staff was pleading basically for caps on how many people you could invite into a group. This isn't a bad algorithm question. This is just a basic feature question. How many per day is reasonable? Is it thousands? Because that's what they chose, and that allows literally a single user in the span of 6 months invited 400,000 people into QAnon groups. Right. One person did that. Now, that's like a remarkable microphone for, that you can't really find anywhere else. Likewise, how many people is good to friend per day? This is like a question that I think where Facebook kind of... the blindness they showed to some qualitative measures here, it gets pretty obvious. Mm-hmm. How many people do you think it makes sense to friend per day on a basis? Like, if you're being really sociable on the internet, mm-hmm. half dozen, I don't know, mm-hmm. People that you're going to meet, connect with. Maybe if you've just gotten online for the first time, there's a big glut of people you're going to find.
1: Right.
2: Turns out though that, around 2019, someone on Facebook's friending team, their goal is to increase the number of friend connections made, realized that half of their growth was coming from people who were sending more than 100 friend requests per day. Mm-hmm. Now, anyone who hears that outside of Facebook is going to think, oh, hell, those are scammers. Mm-hmm. That's fraud, scammers, manipulation. Nobody on a regular basis is sending out 100 friend requests a day. This isn't meaningful social interaction. This is spam and scam.
1: Right.
2: And at Facebook though, they actually revolted against that thinking. Like internally, there were these discussions of maybe people in the global South have different concepts of friendship. And you're like, guys, no, you're literally polluting your own platform here.
1: Right.
2: And, so they had just kind of this, I think it was really hard for them to think that any usage of Facebook should ever be limited, that there should be any restraints. Like friction was a bad word. It was a thing to be eliminated under all circumstances. And so, yeah, on a business basis, this was working out great. And, you know, targeted advertising is extremely powerful. If you were able to create more ad inventory via more slots between content and more time on platform, you made more money. But there just was not looking under the hood almost became a point of pride, if that makes sense.
1: No, and it comes through, and we're chatting with Jeff Horowitz, author of the book Broken Code, on KZSU FM Stanford. You know, one other point before we talk a little bit about where we're headed here, Jeff, is, you know, I'm using this analogy, but it's apt, these various teams of which you're not even, I think, reporting on all of them, but it's dozens, right? One team that stands out through most of the narrative is a team that seemed to change names occasionally, but more or less was called Civic Integrity. And as you already alluded to, right, the Facebook starts off with a robust, idealistic, perhaps utopian view of what that is. But the Civics Integrity team seems to basically run up against and run opposed to virtually every other team operating inside the business. Help my listeners a little bit. And again, the book gets into this, right? The role of the Civic Integrity team and how these teams were constantly, you know, at war or at least working across purposes.
2: I think calling it a war, is perhaps overstating.
1: Fair enough.
2: Overstating the evenness of the side.
1: Oh, fair.
2: It was generally, I would call it more a slaughter in most instances. Civic's an interesting case study in sort of disillusionment, right? Like all this team got originally hired not to deal with problems, but to figure out how Facebook could make democracy even better, right? So they were like working on town halls and constituent badges and like right. particular like ways that Facebook could further enrich democracy. Then comes the 2016 election, and all credit here to Craig Silverman, then of BuzzFeed. Noted that false news had basically overtaken real news on the platform in the final weeks of the 2016 election. And to the company's surprise, this turned out to be true. Like they had not realized themselves. They weren't paying attention. And from there sort of starts the introspection work of like, okay, well, like why are Macedonian teenagers pumping out false stories about Hillary Clinton's health? Why are they like outperforming the New York Times and the Wall Street Journal? What the hell's going on? And I think there is a sense that this is basically a team that's pretty heavily involved in discovering how the platform is getting gained. Civic, so we basically could go from Civic to Civic Integrity, which is, you know, basically playing defense. This is a team that is trying to basically figure out how you address misinformation. And the problem is that every single thing, this goes back to what we were saying earlier, that the platform was optimized for growth at the expense of safety issues. It turns out that making resharing easier and recommending content from people that they don't follow, both those things inherently boost the percentage of misinformation people consume. They're not asking for it, but basically it turns out that the fake stuff is more exciting. It gets more engagement. Even if that engagement sometimes is just people saying, no way, this is trash, that's still a positive thing. I think the problem that Civic had regularly is that they were noting that their colleagues were designing a system that was all gas and no brakes, in the sense that there are all of these like little minor triggers that Facebook uses to determine whether a piece of content should be further amplified.
1: Right.
2: You know, not just the like, but emoji, a comment, reshare. Whether or not a user sort of pauses their cursor over it. You know, there's any number of different sort of positive, yes, ramp this up more signals. Mm-hmm. Dislike, mm-hmm. There is no dislike button.
1: Right.
2: And they intentionally built this thing basically to only amplify, not to ever slow down.
1: Right.
2: This had, I think, fairly predictable consequences. And so the civic team ends up regularly being asked to take the other side of the argument from growth. And I mean, growth in terms of resources, in terms of economic incentives, in terms of leadership background, growth is the heart of Facebook. And so it was never a fair fight. Civic ended up basically being, they couldn't do away with this stuff, because it turns out if you completely did away with it, the platform just went off the rails. But actually embracing it would have hurt the company. And I think this is something that, like, again, the metrics at Facebook, they tell the true story. If I told you that, you know, Facebook would never sacrifice 0.1% of its usage for any benefit to society whatsoever, that might sound hyperbolic. Unfortunately, that is actually laid out in their documents, that quote unquote DAP, daily average people, is quote unquote sacred. And any change to the platform that would reduce it is DOA. That is, like, stated flat out internally. And I mean, you can see this in other instances too. That wasn't just internal hyperbole. Yeah. You know, in the weeks before Myanmar's final election in 2020, that at least the last one they're going to be having for a while,
1: right,
2: due to the coup, they put into place what were called break the glass measures. Some of these things reduced misinformation by 25%, photo-based misinformation, which is even bigger in a society with literacy issues, by 50%, simply by sort of slowing down reshares. It reduced, and only in Myanmar, reduced usage by, like, I want to say 0.2% of engagement. So it's a more complex stat. And so, like, here was this trade-off, right? You could take this vast hunk out of misinformation in a place that had literally undergone a genocide fueled by social media, and your own platform. You could reduce that substantially, but it was going to come with this tiny hit to usage in a place that is, like, worth zero money in terms of advertising dollars.
1: Right.
2: And they were only willing to do that for a month around the election. After that, it had to go, because there was, like, this was an ideology, right? That anything, any departure from sort of the maximal usage, maximal engagement, was a failing. And so that was kind of the world the civic team lived in, right? Is that they were always fighting. They were always kind of in retreat and fighting a rearguard action, trying to sort of prevent the worst possible outcomes while, you know, the best ways to fix the platform were blocked to them, because the best ways to fix the platform were a departure from the optimal growth curve.
1: The story that you tell, you know, Jeff, I mean, there's so much here, but I think the one example that stood out with me, you know, you wrote, while the company's hate classifiers had been good enough to detect the problem, they weren't reliable enough to automatically remove the torrent of hate. And I think that kind of sums up what we're dealing with here. I'm curious, you know, as we close in a couple of minutes, were there any blind spots that you had as you were writing this story? In other words, you know, you certainly present a compelling narrative based upon evidence of what Facebook has done. Is there anything that you know, when you look at the reporting that, you know, obviously we could wish we could know lots of things, but do you feel like you had any blind spots that prevented you from reaching conclusions?
2: I mean, I think, look, it always would be great to have more scenes in which leadership argues and bickers among themselves. But there really was no question what was actually coming down, like what was happening in the guts of the operation. And that's what I kind of wanted to understand, was, you know, not what does Mark Zuckerberg think about so-and-so, but how does this platform actually shape behavior? And, like, this is the lovely thing about Facebook's internal research. They ran A/B tests.
1: Yeah.
2: You could see, You know, you can't say, and I think this is something that happens with a lot of the social science research, you can't say that Facebook conclusively caused this, you know, genocide or this outbreak of violence that they
1: were responsible
2: for this candidate's election. Mm-hmm. But what you can demonstrate very, very clearly internally is that a, you know, particular feature change would either increase or decrease certain behaviors. Some of those behaviors are really awful. And on the platform, right? Not off the platform, connecting it to off

0: because, we'd been all fed a line about how AI was going to, really solve content moderation issues, was seeing written in black and white that the platform's classifiers were only good enough to remove 3 to 5%. And by the way, that hasn't changed much. There's more of a gray area stuff where they're like, this is probably hate speech, but we're not sure, where it can suppress it a little bit. But like, this was the sort of like, we're going to have a perfect, safe platform where advertisers can, can reach people next to good content and contribute to society because of our technical prowess. That was close to a lie. The capacities weren't ever there. And it was kind of more of a like, we'll just deal with, AI will take care of it. Turns out to be a form of optimism bordering on lying, I think. And it started out as optimism. It got closer toward being lying, I'll put it that way.
1: Or wishful thinking. And as we and we're closing now, but coming into in a weekend, by the time the show airs, we might have a different Democratic candidate, or at least not have the current candidate for president on the Democratic side. And so it's going to be
0: no position on this. No position on
1: no,
0: this.
1: No, no, no. I'm not asking that. I'm not asking that. No, that's a different interview. Jeff Horowitz, author of the book Broken Code, Inside Facebook and the Fight to Expose Its Harmful Secrets. Thank you for joining us on Hearsay Culture, discussing your craft, discussing your book, and for taking the time today.
0: Thanks much. Take care.
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And at the bottom of every hour, a track recently added to our rotation of the very latest music in our library. I can't

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0: I love playing sports, especially for my school. And that's because school sports are special. It's where it's safe to fail. It's where we're taught resilience, where our fear becomes confidence. It's where we learn to get back up after every fall. School sports are where 7.8 million students go from I can't to I can.
1: This message presented by the CIF and the California State Athletic Directors Association.
2: KZSU Zootopia, a celebration of our DJ's favorite music of the past 25 years.